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3: I'm Rebecca Zanbergen. Canada's premiers are meeting right now on Prince Edward Island, and there's a lot to talk about at this pivotal time for provinces and territories. Trade, national unity, pipelines, healthcare, and more. Coming up on the current review.
4: From CBC News, the world this hour, I'm Neil Herland. Canadian premiers met again in Charlottetown today. The premier of Prince Edward Island, Rob Lance, says they had meaningful talks.
5: Premiers support a strong and united Canada. While each province and territory has its own priorities, we've demonstrated that we have far more in common than what divided us. Premiers had an open, constructive conversation about strengthening Canada's economy, building critical infrastructure, enhancing public safety, and ensuring Canadians continue to have access to the services that they rely on.
4: The talks have been overshadowed by new threats from south of the border. U.S. President Donald Trump says he'll slap 50% tariffs on a range of Canadian goods unless Canada and the U.S. can reach a deal. Provincial and territorial leaders have been somewhat divided on how to respond, including whether to hold back the flow of oil and electricity to the states. Prime Minister Mark Carney had dinner tonight with the premiers, and they'll continue talking tomorrow. Well, U.S. lawmakers had pointed questions for Donald Trump's top trade official. At a U.S. Senate hearing, politicians grilled the American trade rep over the president's tariff plan.

We each have different relationships with state governors and Senate folks and folks in the president's orbit, folks in industry, and align the effort. And the prime minister, I think, like all of us, sees a bit of a silver lining in this, right? It's clear that we've gotten under Donald Trump's skin. It's clear that things like the alcohol ban are irritating enough to him to make him react.

0: This latest round of U.S. airstrikes have not been limited to the south. They've also reached the capital, Tehran, as well as other areas. Iran has been mounting its own response, targeting neighboring countries like Kuwait and Bahrain, as well as Jordan. Iran says at least 50 people have been killed in this latest round of escalation. The U.S. says 18 service members have been killed since the conflict began in February. And for now, diplomacy seems to have stalled, despite both sides saying they are open to talks. For The World, I'm Shirin Jafari.
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it was a nice adventure for me because I used to go chasing rabbits and I listened to birds singing. It was so beautiful. But due to urbanization and rural urban migration, you guys, our home, my once beautiful home, became a small dirty town with waste littering the streets, clogging the sewers, and even encroaching into our homes. But as a kid, I would see those plastic waste and I would take them and I would melt

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0: That is World Report. I'm Marcia Young.
1: Hi, everyone. I'm Jamie Poisson, and you are listening to Front Burner, CBC's daily news podcast on CBC Radio 1 and Sirius XM. 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That's where you'll find our full episodes every morning, Monday to Friday. On Wednesday morning, U.S. President Donald Trump threatened to bomb one Iranian bridge or power plant every time a ship passing through the Strait of Hormuz gets shot at. It's more evidence that the ceasefire between the U.S. and Iran has gone from tenuous to toast after 12 days of renewed military escalation. So as the fighting wades into its next phase,

0: I want to talk to you about what kind of damage Iran has been able to inflict upon the U.S. and its allies at this stage of the war. And these attacks that we have seen from the Iranians on American military bases, Iranian ballistic missiles hit the U.S. base in Jordan, killing three U.S. soldiers.
1: The U.S. responding with force, targeting Iranian troops responsible for the deaths in Jordan. For more than a week, both sides have carried out daily strikes.
0: What is Iran trying to accomplish there by hitting this base in Jordan?
2: The Iranians are being attacked from these bases. These are bases that the United States are using throughout the region. Now, of course, the Jordanians say that this is not a U.S. base. This is a Jordanian base with U.S. soldiers in it. But these are bases that the Iranians argue are being used to attack them. And they don't have the ability of striking bridges or critical infrastructure in the United States. That is what the U.S. is doing. It's hitting bridges, critical roads, even power plants, desalination plants. They don't have the capacity to do so, but they have the capacity of hitting the bases through which these attacks are occurring. So They're trying to raise the cost for the U.S. to attack Iran. They're trying to convince regional states that hosting American bases makes you less secure rather than more secure. You become a target. And in the long term, they're hoping that this will eventually lead to a scenario in which the regional states themselves will opt not to allow American troops on their bases or allow the United States to set up bases on their territory.
0: And when they hit civilian infrastructure in Kuwait, for example, a desalination plant, Kuwait gets 90% of its drinking water from desalination, a move to hit a power infrastructure in Kuwait, this is part of the same strategy.
2: It's the same strategy. It's a tit for tat. And this is where some of these states are just in such a terrible position. It's not Kuwait that attacked Iran. The Kuwaitis make that argument, and I think it's a valid argument. They're not the ones attacking. Their territory is being used to attack Iran, however. So when the United States hits desalination plants, which is a war crime, the Iranians respond in kind by hitting a desalination plant in Kuwait, which also is a war crime. And again, the broader attempt here is to raise the cost for the U.S. to conduct these strikes, put pressure on these states to not allow the U.S. to use their bases or their territory for attacks. And to the extent that it may be working, yes, but at the same time, it is also going to make it extremely difficult for Iran to have good relations with its neighbors going forward, because this is obviously not easily going to be forgotten. Of course, the Iranians make the argument that they're also not going to forget that their neighbors allowed U.S. forces to use their bases and their territory to attack civilian infrastructure in Iran, killing a large number of civilians. This whole thing, at the end of the day, is just totally unjustifiable. This was a war of choice. It should never have been started. And as we have seen in many other wars, once the door has been opened for these type of attacks that don't take much regard whatsoever to the norms around the use of force, then that quickly ends up becoming two-way. And the difference, though, this time,

is that it's not the American public that is paying the immediate price for it. It's the regional states. And even when it comes to the economic repercussions, it's not the United States because its economy is very insulated from these shocks, not entirely, but still. But the shocks economically that countries in Asia are feeling

0: describe Iran's military abilities at the moment?
1: With the current type of a war that they're fighting, which is one in which they use drones and missiles, their capacity has partially taken the United States and Israel by surprise. And partially, it's not that it was a surprise, it was that there actually was a deliberate effort to downplay Iran's capabilities. In the sense that in order to get Trump to agree to this war, a narrative had been created that the previous war was a real success, that the Israelis really defeated the Iranians in June of 2025, that Iran's missiles were haphazard, not effective, they were striking the wrong things if they ever got through. All of that was false. That's not to say that there wasn't a success of shooting down a lot of them, but the Iranian missiles already back in October 2024, which were missiles that are far less effective than the ones they use today, were already proving that they could go through all levels, all layers of Israel's air defense system. So we have now clearly seen that a lot of the statements that came out of the Pentagon were false, and that the Iranian capacity is far beyond what the Pentagon has said. We're seeing that very clearly right now. Moreover, their intelligence, whether it's their own or whether they're managing to get it from somewhere else, is also something that has shifted. The attack on the base in Jordan was significant, not just because they struck Jordan with precision, etc. It's just that something apparently had happened there, and the Iranians found out very quickly and struck very quickly.
0: Do we have any indication of what changed and where that information might have come from? I know kind of earlier in the summer, there was reporting on Russia giving intelligence to Iran.
1: I can only speculate, of course, but there's essentially three potential explanations. Either is that they're getting the intelligence from the Russians, who probably have it and have an interest in providing it. They're getting the intelligence from the Chinese that also have it, but are more reluctant to give it, but for whatever reason may have provided them with that now. Or what the Iranians themselves are hinting at in the media in Iran, which is that these were sources in Jordan that provided that information. That may have been a deliberate attempt to divert attention away from where the actual source is, or it may be true. We just don't know. Mm-hmm. But it's hard to see any other explanation except for those three.

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I'm Jamie Poisson. Thanks so much for listening.

0: Changes are happening in education and treatment. So I hope that if I come back in the future to talk to the 7 and 8-year-olds I met at the primary school, they'll be healthy and happy. After all, a lot depends on it. Assignment was presented by me, Sophia Bettiza. The producer was Bob Howard.
1: That was Assignment from the BBC. I'm Saroja Coelho, and this is CBC Radio 1. Have a great day.
2: This is CBC Windsor News. Good morning, I'm Peter Duck. At 5:57, it's clear and 15. Premier Doug Ford is not saying very much about the details of the deal reached with the Trump administration to get the Gordie Howe Bridge open. The document confirms Canada will split net toll revenues with the United States for the first 15 years. Prime Minister Mark Carney had previously said the two countries would only split bridge toll revenue after all of the debt is repaid. The federal Conservatives have blasted the deal, saying Carney caved to the Trump administration. Ford was asked whether Canada failed to stand up to a bully.
3: No, what I'm interested in is making sure goods get from U.S. to Canada and Canada to the U.S. We need to make sure Gordie Howe Bridge is open. I don't believe in one bridge having a monopoly, which I've had for years. But the good news is we're opening the bridge.
2: A Canada-only bridge opening event is scheduled to take place tomorrow here in Windsor, with the bridge opening to traffic next Monday. For millions of Ontarians, finding a family doctor feels impossible. But a new initiative is offering a glimmer of hope and a potential blueprint for the province. CBC Toronto's Tyler Cheese has more.
4: Dr. Faye Goldman, a family physician with the Midwest Toronto Ontario Health Team, says the province's family doctors are overworked.
5: Family doctors tend to, because of the system, we're doing a whole bunch of different things. We're not just practicing medicine. We're doing a lot of administrative forms and time spent, all these things that keep building on us.
4: To help doctors see more patients, Goldman's team launched two programs, one hiring onboarding nurses to handle time-consuming paperwork, the other giving small clinics access to other providers like dietitians and therapists. The result, over 15,000 West End residents paired with a doctor. Dr. Tara Kieran with St. Michael's Hospital Academic Family Health Team says easing the workload is critical to addressing the shortage.
6: We need to train more family doctors. We need to make family medicine more attractive. That includes conferring the respect that that profession is due, ensuring that, you know, it's paid adequately.
4: She says that support won't just keep current doctors in practice. It could also help recruit the new ones Ontario desperately needs. Tyler Cheese, CBC News, Toronto.
2: In the weather, it'll be sunny today with highs near 25. Currently, Sarnia is clear and 12, Chatham clear and 10, Windsor is clear, 15 degrees. We have a north-northwest wind at 8 kilometers.
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9: This is World Report. Good morning, I'm Marcia Young. Yemen is claiming it has targeted two Saudi oil tankers in the Red Sea. Their military spokesperson says the vessels were attacked with missiles as well as drones. Saudi Arabia's state news agency has confirmed that one of its ships is on fire in the Red Sea. The attack could escalate the U.S.-Iran war. Crystal Gomansing reports.
10: They got suckered into this by the Iranians.
11: Speaking from Manila, U.S. Secretary of State Marco Rubio warns attacks on ships in a second critical route will be a problem for the world.
10: I hope that will de-escalate, because I think the Houthis, frankly, got snookered into this thing, and they were smart to stay out of it, and they should stay out of it.
11: Iran has previously warned Houthis would open up a new front in the conflict, blocking ships in the Red Sea if the U.S. didn't stop interfering in the Strait of Hormuz. The Houthis declared a blockade on Saudi Arabia Monday. That oil-rich nation has been avoiding using the Strait of Hormuz by opting instead to use ports in the Red Sea and going through the Bab el-Mandeb Strait. Commodity tracking group Kepler noted two other Saudi vessels turned back yesterday under threat. Naveen Das is

0: Coming up this half hour, it is injury season. That time of year when you or your kid might get a bit overconfident, having some summer fun, end up in the ER. Our health columnist has some things to watch out for. And the Commonwealth Games, they're opening in Glasgow today. And Canada, we're looking for another top three finish. We'll hear about the favorites to medal from track to the pool and how this is just a bit different than the Olympics. But first, Peter Duck is here with your local news headlines and our weather forecast. Good morning, Peter.
1: Good morning, Chris. Details of the deal to open the Gordie Howe Bridge have now been released by Ottawa, and they appear to contradict recent comments from the Prime Minister about whether Canada's $6.4 billion construction debt needs to be covered before toll revenues begin flowing across the border. Meanwhile, some Gordie Howe Bridge merchandise is now available for sale, and two men from Chatham and one from Windsor are

among more than 60 charged with child sexual abuse offenses. This is part of a province-wide police initiative called Project Time. In the weather, very simple forecast today, sunny. High temperatures near 25 degrees. Currently, Sarnia is clear and 11, Chatham clear and 10, Windsor clear and 14 degrees. We have a north-northwest wind at 9 kilometers an hour.

0: All right, the worst place you could spend some of your precious summer days, probably the emergency department. Happy that folks are there to help you, professionals at a time when you need them, but it's not a place you want to be. The bad news is that the number of preventable injuries, they seem to go up with the temperature. So if your MO is not to end up in the ER this summer, Mary Jane Hampton has some advice, lays out the high-risk activities as well. She's a healthcare columnist for CBC Radio.
1: Traditional cycling has always been a top contributor to emergency department visits, but the surge in electric bike sales and the rental of e-scooters has increased the rate and severity of trauma considerably over the past few years. And the reason is pretty simple. E-bikes go really fast, so when riders crash, they're more likely to end up in a high-impact orthopedic fracture experience. They have severe facial lacerations and traumatic brain injuries. The majority of people who suffer serious head injuries riding e-bikes weren't wearing a helmet, and 15% of injuries require hospitalization. When you think about water-related risks, drowning is probably the first thing that comes to mind. About 450 people in Canada drown each year, and 85% of them are men. In drownings of children, 97% happen due to absent or distracted supervision, and it can happen so quickly. A child can drown in just an inch of water. But being in the water isn't the only hazard, and drowning isn't the only risk. Emergency rooms regularly see patients with severe lacerations, fractures, and concussions from slips and falls on slippery poolside surfaces. On the water, boating-related injuries can have serious effect as well. They include lacerations and amputations involving falls or making contact with propellers. People suffer sprains and fractures because of sudden wakes in the water, high-speed turns in the boat, or collisions that throw them off their feet. And every year, people suffer concussions and traumatic brain injuries when tubing or wakeboarding. Now, building a list of common summer hazards should include things like ladders and lawnmowers, which are responsible for plenty of broken bones and missing fingers, and the chainsaw people pull out to do some garden cleanup. And specific to the topic of child safety, backyard trampolines. The Canadian Pediatric Society recommends against their use because there is a very high likelihood of injury. But I'll end on a pet peeve of mine, which is backyard fireworks. Community displays are safe, but recreational fireworks that people seem inclined to use with increasing frequency can be really dangerous. Burns and cuts are the most common injury because of concussive force, the intense heat and chemical exposure, with 36% of injuries being trauma to the hands and fingers, 22% to the head, face, and ears, and 19% to the eyes. But you don't have to light a firework to be injured by one. Nearly 25% of all firework-related emergency department visits are by bystanders.
0: That's Mary Jane Hampton, a healthcare columnist for CBC Radio, explaining the summer injuries that we're likely to experience if we're not being careful and watching out the right way to have fun. Let's put it that way. There's still ways to enjoy the sun and the nice days that we have. You just gotta do it in a way that doesn't land you in the ER there. All right, quarter after six here in the morning. Time to talk business. Some earning reports are out, and Apple's got a new plan to get you on their devices here for all of this. Megan Reed joins us.
2: Good morning. The tech-heavy NASDAQ was on tenterhooks yesterday as Alphabet, the parent company of Google, and Tesla both reported earnings after the bell. It turns out there was nothing to worry about for the search giant, as it reported revenue of $119.8 billion U.S., handily beating analysts'

0: What a heater of a track that was. From 1959, that was Way Down Yonder in New Orleans by the late Freddie Cannon. He died last Friday at age 89.
1: You were not lying about the woo there. Very, very signature on the song. What do we got here? 6:22 in the morning. I'm Chris Ensing in for Amy Dodge. It's just about go time here for the 2026 Commonwealth Games. 11 days of competition, 74 teams, and a chance for Canada to flex its muscles a little bit here after the third place finish in 2022. Brittany McLean Campbell is a Commonwealth Games medalist herself and will be CBC Sports swimming analyst for these games. Good morning, Brittany.
2: Good morning. How are you?
1: I'm doing well here. The Commonwealth Games this year, they're going to be different than the past. What's going on here?
2: Yeah, well, they had to be scaled back, unfortunately. They were supposed to be originally in Victoria, Australia, and then due to budget constraints, they had to pass, and Glasgow, Scotland stepped up, but because it was a little bit less time than they would typically have to prepare for a major sporting event, they had to reduce the sports a little bit, but do not fear. There are a lot of great Canadians there competing and a lot of great athletes from all over the Commonwealth countries, so they're going to make the best with what they have.
1: Okay, I want to start with someone who's actually not going to be at the Games, though. Swimmer Summer McIntosh, training for next month's Pan Pacific Championships instead. What's behind that decision?
2: Yeah, so I was a swimmer, and I'll tell you, like, the one thing about Olympic sport is athletes kind of have these like four-year quads. So every 4 years, your plan is kind of built for you. And this is a halfway point. So they're between Paris and LA, 2 years within. And there's no world championships this year. So they can kind of make a decision with their coaches on which competitions they want to attend. And for some, the Commonwealth Games lined up with their schedule. Their training plan, they like the idea of competing at this time of year. And for others, they decided, you know what, a few more weeks to prepare, have the American competition, which in swimming is the biggest one of the biggest powerhouses in the sport. She'll have a lot of her big competition to compete against. And that meet is also in California. So it's 2 years out from the LA Olympics in LA. So it gives you kind of like a dress rehearsal. So it wasn't like a, anti-Commonwealth Games decision. It was just based on kind of strategy of what works best for her and her team. And so a lot of athletes have chosen to do similar, but some have decided to prioritize Commonwealth Games. And so that's been an exciting way to start this week off for sure.
1: Yeah, and I think it allows people to get invested in new storylines, new people who they're going to watch compete, new Canadians that they might be hoping to watch inside of places like the pool. Canada does have
2: Absolutely.
1: People hoping for the medals here. Do we have a shot here?
2: Oh, for sure. The fun thing is that you initially read the team and it's a smaller Team Canada for swimming, but it's fully loaded in terms of some star power. So speaking of, we see Olympic medalists, Josh Liendo, Kylie Moss, people that have been on the World Championship podium, on the Commonwealth Games, on the top of the podium there, just great veteran leaders for this program. And they're going to both get to contest and speak about the strategy behind it. This is what they've both decided to focus on this summer. So this is like their one main competition. So they're going to leave it all in the pool. And it makes it a little bit fun to be a fan of because, they'll be pushing for the podium every time they dive in the water. So they're kind of the star power that leads the team. But to your exact point, there's a lot of really exceptional up-and-coming talent to watch for. So Oliver Dawson is a young breaststroker. He's only 18, but he won all three breaststroke disciplines at Nationals, and he's coming off of a couple Canadian record performances. So he's kind of on this perfect climb. And then you're speaking to your point on summer. Like, there's Ella Jansen, who is a star in her own right, but she swims all the same events this summer. So she sometimes goes a little under the radar, but she is world-class in her discipline. So she'll get the chance to kind of have a bit more open water, no pun intended, to try to chase for medals as well.
1: I like that, though. I like the pun. Athletics here. We're in the pool, but let's pop out to the track and field side of this thing. What are you watching here?

0: Yeah, well, I think the thing that fans should be most excited about, to talk about in a few ways, we've said things are diluted, but the Athletics team is by no means diluted. They're sending their best, their A squad to Commonwealth Games and a full roster of 51 athletes. So there's a lot to look out for. Cameron Rogers and Ethan Katzberg are both of our hammer throwers. Casually, they're both also Olympic champions, and it's kind of a sport that goes under the radar a little bit, but we are one of the best throwing nations in the world. So those two will be there to contest. Actually, Ethan's never won Commonwealth Games yet, so he'll be looking. He got silver at the last ones, but Cameron's the defending champion. And then also for those track nerds, our men's 4x1 relay Olympic champions are all going to be there. So Andre DeGrasse, Jerome Blake, Aaron Brown, and Brendan Rodney. Most people remember fondly getting to cheer them on at the Olympic Games and watching them get to that golden glory. So they are going to be there, and that makes it fun. Anytime those sprinters are there in attendance, it's great. But it's a really cool opportunity to combine Olympic and Paralympic discipline sports. So we also have some really remarkable athletes on the Paralympic side to give it a go. So it's a great balance team.
1: You've competed at the Commonwealth Games and you've been at the Olympics as well. How do these things differ from each other?
0: I think the fun thing about the Commonwealth Games, like, they nickname it the Friendly Games, and it's that way for a reason. Like, there's this like camaraderie and joy, a little less pressure, but it sometimes allows some of the best performances to come out. It's still a multi-games environment, right? So you're, you know, sometimes at a village or a hotel next to someone on the, you know, athletics team, if you're a swimmer, or bowls. Our bowls team is really strong. The 3x3 basketball girls are coming back. 3x3 wheelchair basketballs are coming back after a gold medal at the last game. So it's like a good opportunity to get that multi-sport games experience, to go through the motions. It sounds silly, but going, like, having to figure out your bus schedule and eating at a place that's unfamiliar in a massive food hall and like all that kind of thing. And for a lot of athletes, this will be their stepping stone to get experience towards LA, so that when they get to their first Olympics, it doesn't feel as daunting.
1: And don't get hit with that big culture shock, I guess, that moment of, oh, this is everything at once.
0: Exactly.
1: Okay. Brittany, this is fascinating. Thank you so much for taking the time to break this all down for us.
0: Of course. Thanks for starting my day off strong.
1: That's what we do here on Windsor Morning. Brittany McLean-Campbell, CBC's sports swimming analyst for the 2026 Commonwealth Games. They start today. You can find it on CBC, CBC Gem, all of that starting around 2:30 this afternoon. Coming up after the news, we're going to talk tariffs. Prime Minister Mark Carney's joining the Canadian premiers in Charlottetown. Has this dominated the agenda? We'll hear from a political journalist about what's at stake and get a sense of how outdoor air polluted by wildfire smoke might be creeping inside as well. Do we know how the air in our home is being affected? We'll teach you how coming up in the next half hour here on Windsor Morning. 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
2: This is CBC Windsor News. Good morning, I'm Peter Duck. It is 6:30. In the weather today, sunny with highs near 25. Currently, it is sunny and 14. We're 4 days away from when the Gordie Howe Bridge is set to open. The federal government finally released details of what was agreed to with the Trump administration to allow this to happen. CBC reporter Rafi Bujikanian explains.
3: Ultimately, the goal of the government has always been to make sure that we would be able to get good value for money.
4: Industry Minister Melanie Joly speaking after Ottawa released details of the agreement in principle between Canada and the U.S. on the Gordie Howe Bridge. The countries will split net revenue from bridge crossings for the next 15 years. Joly says the bridge's opening is worth the cost.
3: This is a key link between Ontario and Michigan. It is at the core of the auto sector economic zone, where we know that many auto parts go back and forth.
4: Canada paid $6.4 billion to build the bridge and was originally supposed to collect all revenues until the debt was repaid in full. Conservatives and the NDP have criticized the government about the terms of the new deal and for keeping them a secret. The bridge is set to open next Monday, but Canada has canceled a joint ceremony with the U.S. to mark the occasion. Rafi Bujikanian, CBC News, Ottawa.
2: Meanwhile, Gordie Howe International Bridge merchandise has officially launched. The collection includes T-shirts, posters, magnets, and tote bags, all designed by local artists. Whiskey Jack Boutique in downtown Windsor had a hand in designing some of it. Katie Stokes is one of the shop's owners.
5: It's really cool to bring a collection of fully

0: Canadian-made products to the forefront as part of this collection. We had a lot of fun designing our pieces for this collection, and I really love the whimsical illustration style of the bridge scene that we created.
1: Stokes says the merch is already flying off their shelves ahead of the bridge's opening ceremony tomorrow. Trade is still a key topic as Canada's premiers continue meeting in Charlottetown. Earlier this week, American President Donald Trump announced 50% tariffs on a range of Canadian exports. They're set to take effect in less than a month unless Canada can negotiate a deal. Premier Doug Ford has this message for Prime Minister Mark Carney.
2: No, I'll just speak for Ontario. Everything's on the table. We can't keep rolling over for Donald Trump. That's what I believe in, standing up strong. You negotiate through strength. You don't negotiate through weakness, especially with President Trump.
1: Carney is expected to join the talks with the premiers in person today. In other news, three people in our broadcast area are among dozens charged in a province-wide initiative targeting child sexual abuse. Dubbed Project Time, the investigation involved the OPP and 25 other police forces. It targeted people making, possessing, and distributing child sexual abuse material. A total of 63 people were arrested and more than 200 charges laid. That includes a 42-year-old Windsor man who faces three charges. A 45-year-old Chatham man faces three charges, including bestiality. And another Chatham man who's 35 faces two charges. Police identified more than 50 victims. The Anishinaabeg Nation is hosting its second water gathering in Sarnia. It's an opportunity for Indigenous communities around the Great Lakes to discuss water and environmental stewardship. Linda DeBasage is the Grand Chief.
3: A lot of red flags. There are a lot of deep-rooted concerns around the failure of both levels of government of properly ensuring the water and its watershed is properly protected and, you know, maintained. We're hearing from citizens directly that there are issues with the fish, you know, a decline in whitefish populations.
1: DeBasage says there is increasing concern about how the water is being protected in light of the wildfires ravaging northern Ontario. It is only the middle of wildfire season, but early estimates suggest it may be the worst in Ontario history. 181 fires were burning as of yesterday, including 12 new ones. 13 communities have been evacuated, all but one of them First Nations. Some chiefs have expressed frustration about the lack of timely support and are asking for a public inquiry into the response by the government. Mike Harris is the Natural Resources Minister.
4: Our number one goal is making sure that there's no loss of life and we do everything that we can to keep people safe. And in these circumstances, so far, we pray that this is the case moving forward as well. There has been no loss of life. There has been no major injuries, and we've been able to evacuate everybody that's either asked to be evacuated or folks that we have put emergency orders in place.
1: The government has also faced criticism for its budgeting for fighting the fires. Harris says the government has doubled its firefighting budget since assuming power in 2018. And new research has found construction workers are disproportionately affected by the opioid epidemic. A study that looked at opioid overdose deaths in Ontario between 2018 and 2024 found that in cases where a person's occupation was known, a third of deaths were people who worked in construction or the trades. The research also found worryingly high rates of overdoses among workers in natural resources, agriculture, and hospitality industries. Researchers said occupations where there is more risk of injury, precarious employment, and shift work could be factors that make people more vulnerable to overdosing. Now looking at our weather forecast, should be a beautiful couple of days, sunny with highs near 25 today. Tomorrow, highs between 25 and 27 and again sunny. We'll give you an early preview of the weekend now. For Saturday, we expect a mix of sun and cloud with an isolated shower, 28 degrees. Sunday, cloudy with a 40% chance of showers, and that should be the hottest day in the next week, up to 31 degrees. Right now in Sarnia, it is sunny and 11. Chatham is sunny and 10. In Windsor, it's sunny, 14 degrees, and we have a north-northwest wind at 9 kilometers an hour.

0: Prime Minister is speaking to premiers today out in Charlottetown as provincial and territorial leaders wrap up 3 days of meetings. This year, the discussions have largely been dominated by one thing: how to respond to Donald Trump's latest threat of tariffs. Joining us now with more on this is journalist Rob Russo and a correspondent for Canada for The Economist. He joins us from Ottawa. How are you doing, Rob?
1: I'm well, Chris. How are you?
0: Doing good. Thanks for joining us here. A lot of talk about what's going on here and

0: Windsor because of these tariffs that have been threatened again. When he announces this, how much does that change the agenda of what's going on out on PEI?
1: Well, we've got three provinces that are being pulverized by Trump's current tariffs. We know it very well here in Ontario, what that's like. Nobody knows it more than the city of Windsor. Quebec is also getting hammered, primarily there through aluminum and mining tariffs. Trump continues to question the viability of Canada as a nation state, and we face a referendum in Alberta in about 12 weeks. We had all better hope, Chris, that this has taken over the agenda or we've elected the wrong first ministers.
0: No, it's a good point. This idea of how those first ministers react, though, is important as well. Are they all on the same page here? What are we getting from the conversations that we've been hearing from the first ministers once they come out of these meetings?
1: Well, there is disagreement. No one is louder than Doug Ford in calling for retaliation. Others are pulling on the reins, like Premier Frechette of Quebec is saying, let's negotiate a deal. I think Scott Moe and Danielle Smith of Saskatchewan and Alberta respectively are also saying they would like to see more negotiating. These divisions delight Donald Trump. It's, I think, representative of the fact that in Canada, provincial premiers represent regional interests, and that only one first minister should speak for Canada. I think up until now, I'm not sure that the prime minister has done a great job of keeping the premiers well-briefed, well-informed, and well away from the negotiating table, but I think that that's a message that he might want to pass along to the premiers when he meets with them today.
0: What would he say to try and get everybody on the same page?
1: Well, I think the first thing he has to say to them is, guys, we're about to enter into the intense period of the discussion. And it's going to be very, very bumpy. We've already seen one threat from Donald Trump to impose tariffs by August 19th. I think that we should expect more. I think that Canada should be prepared for him to say that he's going to unilaterally withdraw from the agreement and serving the six-month kind of nuclear option notice of total withdrawal. I don't think he'd actually go through with that because he would need congressional approval for that, but I think we should prepare for that threat. He needs also to get from the provinces what are their bottom lines, what are they prepared to give up in a negotiation, and what are they not prepared to give up. Everybody's going to have to give up something. It's clear that the era of relatively open free trade that we have had since the late 1980s is gone. What are they prepared to do? Or is it drag our feet and retaliate? Those are the options. He needs to get a sense of bottom lines from all of them and then take a unified position.
0: How much of this is politics? You know, we've talked about, some experts have compared this to a wartime effort of everybody trying to get on the same page here. But are there provincial politics at play here that are still messing with some stuff?
1: Yes, to a certain extent. We all know that Ontario is getting hammered more than any other province because of the automotive and steel tariffs. We also know that it would be folly in many instances to say to Alberta and to Saskatchewan, which are facing really just a 10% tariff on some of their biggest products, energy and potash, it would be folly for us to say, well, just stop sending it to them. Just like it would be folly for Quebec to say, stop sending hydro to the northeastern United States. But are they prepared to squeeze a little bit? And if so, at what extent? The other question, and your question about politics is a good one. I think all the provincial premiers need to keep in mind that people like me, I go into the grocery store. I'm sure you do as well, Chris. And what do we see when we go into the grocery store? We see people pulling off their glasses, peering at a lemon or an orange to look at that tiny sticker to see whether or not it comes from the United States. We see our friends who are no longer going to Florida or to California. And those who do have properties, vacation properties there, we see a lot of them putting those up to sale. So woe betide the premier in some provincial provinces that would put U.S. booze back on the shelf. I think that would not be a popular political move. So politics definitely plays a role here.
0: It's interesting, you know, you bring up that relationship with the United States, and I've got to ask you,

0: You know, we're here in Windsor. You've got your noggin on the highest levels of politics here. The Gordie Howe Bridge deal and what's going on here between what was signed, what was said, and what was released. Do you have any thoughts about how that might be impacting Prime Minister Mark Carney at a national level? Locally here, there's conversations about what we've heard versus what we've now seen, and then the disinvitation of the United States politicians to this event that's happening tomorrow on Friday. But is this something that's playing out at a national level that people care about?
1: Absolutely, Chris. There are a couple of things that deal has served to tell Canadians across the country. Number one, there has been a repricing of the entire trade agreement with the United States. What we thought was going to cost a certain amount in order to get a deal with the United States is now going to cost more. I think that's true right across the board. The other thing that it's cost in terms of national politics, I think this is very important for Prime Minister Mark Carney, is that he better come entirely clean on this relationship. He would not be prime minister if it weren't for the menace, the threat, the twitch muscle tariffs of Donald Trump. And if he doesn't, he got that job because people trusted him to deal with this. If he's economical with the truth about the repricing, I think that is going to erode and corrode any trust that a lot of Canadians had for Mark Carney, who weren't hardcore liberals. So he has to be very, very careful as well.
0: Yeah, it's been interesting to see it play out here, but fascinating to see on the national level too. Thanks for joining us this morning, Rob.
1: My pleasure, Chris.
0: Rob Russo is the Canada correspondent for The Economist, joins us from Ottawa, talking about that big meeting over on Charlottetown today. Something we'll be watching this afternoon. I'm sure our afternoon drive team will be carrying coverage of what's happening there. And we'll be here for you tomorrow as well on the big ribbon cutting for the Gordie Howe Bridge Day. Expected to happen in the morning there. We'll have all of your updates with Amy Dodge expected back tomorrow, talking to folks who will be involved in the process of opening up the bridge. All of that expected to happen tomorrow, but let's stick with today. Justin, what do we got traffic-wise out there?
2: Thanks, Chris. We're keeping an eye out on the roads, but there's no major delays on the Windsor-Detroit crossings at the moment. Of course, we'll keep you updated. In sports, the Detroit Tigers beat the Chicago Cubs 5-1 on the road, and that closes out their series. They won that one, and they play the Kansas City Royals back at Comerica Park tonight in Detroit. And the Toronto Blue Jays lost 4-2 against the Tampa Bay Rays at home. And now for some music. They're called the Marshall Tucker Band, but they've never had a member named Marshall Tucker, or Marshall Tucker for that matter. They're known for their southern rock country sound, and here's one of their songs called Fire on the Mountain.

0: like that flute there. From 1975, that's Fire on the Mountain by the Marshall Tucker Band. They will perform in Royal Oak tonight.
1: Hey, out there, Justin. Wildfire smoke. It's cleared out. Oh, you're bringing the flute back. He's bringing it back. No stopping, eh, Justin? Eh? It's just, it would be nice, like the, what are they? It got the air horns, and we just hit a flute.
0: Like a soundboard?
1: I would love that. I would love that. Just anytime somebody says something a little outrageous, just hit him with a bit of the flute. Oh, that's fun. Yeah, we were talking wildfire smoke here. We were talking a lot about it last week. We were in the thick of it last week when everybody was dealing with the smoke as it crept over into Windsor across the Detroit. It seems to have disappeared now. It's a lot easier to breathe outside. But the conversation continues. And we know that we can expect wildfires to continue. It's the new normal, people are saying. Experts are saying to expect more intense seasons. So when that smoke hits, what do you do about the air quality inside of your home? Is it better than outside? What can you do to breathe easier? Well, to find out more, we reached Annabella Bonata. She's the Managing Director of Climate Science at the Intact Center on Climate Adaptation at the University of Waterloo. Good morning.
2: Good morning, Chris.
1: Hey, can you tell me how the air has been in your home lately with all the smoke?
2: I actually live in Guelph, Ontario, and we had some of the worst air quality in the world. So we had it sustained, which means just it lasted about 3 days without a break. So we had that big, bold red bar that shows your air quality, and it was high just hour after hour. So it was quite bad. I'm happy now that we're getting a break from it, and I hope we can keep that break for a while.
1: Yeah, a bit of relief out there. We're seeing it here in Windsor, too. What does the air quality get to when we see these types of smoke levels happening? How bad can it get inside of our homes?
2: It can be just as bad as outside. So we can match that air quality inside of our home. And inside, it can actually sometimes get a little bit worse. I mean, when we hit the 10 plus, so the rating for the air quality health index, you know, goes from from 1 to 10 plus. When you hit that 10 plus, of course, it's bad everywhere, inside, outside. But sometimes maybe it's a 7 outside, and it could be an 8 inside your home if you're cooking, if you're a smoker, or if you do vaping, anything like that. You're actually increasing the bad air quality inside of your home.
1: Oh, that's interesting. And what do we need to do inside of our home to try and keep that air quality in the space it needs to be? Are there windows, obviously, doors, I can understand. But is there other stuff we should be checking?
2: Yeah, there's a lot that people can do. And actually, if the listeners want to check out the Intact Center, it's intactcenter.ca. We have a new 3 steps to cost-effective wildfire smoke protection at home. And the first step is just preparing before smoke arrives. So making plans, such as even just having alerts on your phone. So with the WeatherCan app, you can receive an alert when the air quality starts to decrease. And so those numbers are going up, and you'll get a ping to let you know. You can also make plans to check on people that are more susceptible to wildfire smoke. So, for example, anybody that has asthma or some sort of respiratory condition, cardiovascular illnesses, anybody with chronic illness should be looked after, the elderly, children, people living in homelessness, people that work outside. So make a plan to check on them when these events occur. But you can also improve the air quality during those events by, yes, closing your windows, making sure that they're properly sealed, by adding some sealing around the windows or the doors, but also having an air filter inside of the home when you close your windows. And ideally, if you have cooling, keep that cooling on. So if you have air conditioning or a heat pump, keep it on and have the filter on so that you can have clean air inside of your home.
1: Okay. Does this advice change for people who are renting versus owning a home?
2: A little bit. There are things that renters can do or things that a homeowner could do that maybe a renter couldn't. What a renter can absolutely do is manage the windows, for example, make sure that they're closed, and can get a portable air filter that can clean the air, and they can turn this on at any time. And I have one, I even turn it on when I'm cooking, for example, when there's no wildfire smoke. And if they don't have one, they can actually build their own. And this is renters, owners, anybody can build their own portable air filter. It's pretty cheap, and you can find the materials pretty much anywhere or at a hardware store and build it in a day. And some things, you know, that a homeowner may do differently would be install better systems. So have a mechanical cooling system that can sustain a MERV 3. It's like the 13, sorry, that's the name of

0: like the filter that they would use for the system that can really clean out those small particles from wildfire smoke.
1: Okay, some good tips here. Thank you so much for breaking this down for us.
0: Great, thank you for having me.
1: Annabella Bonata is Managing Director of Climate Science at the INTAC Center on Climate Adaptation at the University of Waterloo. All right, 10 minutes here until we head over to our national newscast. But let's take a look at something we've been speaking about all week here, the idea of inflation. Statistics Canada shows that the inflation that we're seeing right now is at 2.8%. The Bank of Canada leaving rates unchanged last week. The central bank also saying that it expects the economy to grow in the months ahead. At the same time, many Canadians still finding it hard to meet their everyday expenses. Personal finance columnist Rubina Ahmed-Hawk explains.
2: Mom of two, Andrea Satiska, says she's shocked by the cost of everyday items.
3: It feels that stores haven't really lowered their prices since the COVID inflation.
2: Satiska works full-time and so does her husband. She remarks that with summer in full swing, life is expensive.
3: I have two young kids, and I'm thinking we spent maybe between $4,000 and $5,000 on summer camp this summer for our boys, just because we have to work and we have to be in the office.
2: That's 10 weeks of camp for two kids under the age of 10. Satiska says she has no choice because both her and her husband work away from home. The Oakville, Ontario mom's comments come as we get a slew of somewhat good economic news for the Canadian economy. Inflation is in check. After experiencing a technical recession, the economy is expected to grow. RBC Economics reports Canada's economy is on track to rebound, driven by household spending despite higher costs, recovering business investment, and expanding net trade. RBC expects Canada's economy to expand 2.2% in 2026 and again in 2027. So if Canada's economy is doing better overall, why are some Canadian households not feeling it? Where is the disconnect?
4: For many folks, their wages may not have kept pace with the same rate of inflation.
2: Craig Bannon is the National Director of Financial Planning Support at RBC. He says despite inflation easing, if your wages haven't gone up, you're going to feel financially strained, especially as the key things families buy can fluctuate in price.
4: Inflation is really an accumulation of all of the costs that consumers face, and it doesn't really deal with that ongoing volatility in pricing, especially on things like gas and groceries that have been increasing at a rate higher than the overall inflation rate. So that is really part of the disconnect.
2: One of the financial sore spots is not having any money set aside for an emergency. Bannon says even if you're paying all your bills, if you don't have extra funds for unexpected life events, a small expense can derail your whole financial plan. Satiska says she knows the importance of an emergency fund. Her family saves money each month for unexpected expenses. When her hot water tank failed, she was grateful for the extra cash for a replacement. Her advice: pay attention to your own personal finances and cut out the distractions.
3: Stop looking around at what other people are doing. Likely, they're not doing as well as you think they are, and they're struggling just the same as you. One thing that's really helped me is if you have a really good friend that you trust, talk about money. Talk about it. It shouldn't be taboo to talk about investing, saving, how you're saving money.
2: The experts say if the economy is improving, you will only feel it if you look at how to improve your own financial management. Otherwise, the disconnect will remain. For CBC Radio, I'm Rubina Ahmed-Hawk.
1: Hey, Sat there. Always interesting to see what it's like for people and how we can all help ourselves try and deal with some of these big swings that we're seeing here when it comes to expenses. All right, a few minutes away from our national news here. And one of the things we're talking about is the Gordie Howe Bridge opening up tomorrow, a big day for everybody, that official ceremony. But some shifts and some changes are happening here as well. Peter, I jumped into archives to try and find some information to get a better understanding of what was going on when the Ambassador Bridge opened up
5: 97 years ago.
1: Yeah, 1929, November 11th. 21 days after that bridge opens, we head into the Great Depression. So, you know, not a good time when a bridge opens in our neck of the woods, apparently. But I dug up a quote here. I wanted to see, you know, if Michigan, if United States officials aren't coming over for this, I wanted to get a better sense of who was there. Michigan's governor was there, and Canada's Minister of Mines was there. The Canadian

0: Minister on Mind on Hand said, this is a quote, "The sun shall always set upon this connecting link between two great countries with their friendships firmly set, their goodwill warmly alive." That's what the Canadian politician described the relationship like nearly 100 years ago when this bridge opened.
1: I wonder if anybody's just going to like copy and paste that and say it again.
0: Just crib the notes.
1: I don't know if it would apply this week.
0: Things have shifted. Things are a lot different than what they used to be. All right. Now, national news is coming up here in a moment. What do we got locally here?
1: Well, the deal to get the Gordie Howe Bridge to open is bad for the country. That's how the federal conservatives are describing it. Shuvaloy Majumdar is the critic for Canada-United States relations. After the Liberal government finally released details late Tuesday night, he took aim at the plan to share net toll revenues for the first 15 years with funds going into an American-controlled economic development fund.
2: It's an unfortunate price to pay, as is the surrendering of our ability to set the toll prices. We also don't have a full picture in terms of what the Canada-US Economic Development Group will be dispersing those funds towards. We don't know who's around the table on that side.
1: Prime Minister Mark Carney said last week the two countries would share net revenues only after all of Canada's debt was repaid. However, the deal does not mention that. New figures from Statistics Canada show crime rates were down across most of the country last year. The severity of crimes also declined nationwide for the second year in a row. Major contributors include fewer break-and-enters and car thefts. Locally, Windsor's crime severity index fell 7.5% and the violent crime severity index dropped 6%. A 34-year-old woman is charged after an interaction with an OPP officer. That happened in Enniskillen Township near Petrolia last Friday. Police say they were responding to a disturbance outside a home. One officer was allegedly assaulted, sustaining minor injuries. The woman of no fixed address is charged with assaulting a peace officer, causing bodily harm. In the weather, it'll be sunny today with highs near 25. Currently, Sarnia's at 11, Chatham 10, and Windsor is sunny in 14.
0: Discovery Channel is hosting their Shark Week, a big event for folks who are fascinated by those sharp-toothed fish. We're going to learn about how University of Windsor research is connected to tagging sharks out on the East Coast coming up, and what you need to know about a West Nile virus. The pool is found in our region. We'll be joined by public health officials to get a sense of what that might mean for folks in Windsor.
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4: One doctor's call for more awareness of how to treat Lyme disease and other less familiar infections coming up on The Current.
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6: This is World Report. Good morning, I'm Marcia Young. The U.S. government is entering a controversial nuclear deal with Saudi Arabia. The program would allow the Gulf Kingdom to develop nuclear energy. But some critics say opening the door to nuclear proliferation for another country is a bad move. The CBC's Willie Lowry joins me now from Washington. And Willie, what can you tell us about the deal?
7: So this is the culmination of years of negotiations between the U.S. and Saudi Arabia that actually started under the Biden administration, which tried to incentivize the Saudis into normalizing relations with Israel by offering to provide Riyadh with a pathway to nuclear energy. The Trump administration has appeared to decouple the two and signed a nuclear energy deal with Saudi Arabia that will tie the kingdom to American companies for decades to come, while the country remains no closer to establishing normal diplomatic relations with Israel. Dan Shapiro is the former U.S. ambassador to Israel and served in the Biden administration.
8: It means that another country in the Middle East could have the ability to produce the materials for nuclear weapons. And they've lost the card that was supposed to be the incentive that would bring Saudi Arabia to normalize relations with them.
7: The White House has yet to release details of the deal, but U.S. media reports that it includes safeguards designed to prevent Saudi Arabia from enriching uranium to nuclear weapons grade levels, but at the same time provides a waiver exempting the country from international inspections that are often required in these types of deals. The U.S. will be in charge of such inspections. Saudi Arabia is also expected to use American technology and companies throughout the process. Democrats are concerned. Many say that providing another

0: Good morning. It is Thursday, July 23rd. I'm Chris Ensing, in for Amy Dodge. You're listening to Windsor Morning. Coming up this hour, there is important research happening with sharks off Canada's East Coast, and the man leading the work, a University of Windsor professor. We'll talk with him at 7:12, and then we'll hear from public health officials who have found the first signs of West Nile virus in the region this year. What do you need to know to stay safe? That's this half hour. First, we'll have Peter Duck join us for our local news headlines. Good morning.
1: Good morning. Details of the deal to open the Gordie Howe Bridge have now been released by Ottawa. They appear to contradict recent comments from the Prime Minister about whether Canada's $6.4 billion construction debt needs to be covered before toll revenues begin flowing across the border. Meanwhile, some Gordie Howe Bridge merchandise is now available for sale, and a price tag has been attached to the wildfire smoke that had events being canceled last week. A consultant in Michigan says it cost the economy of his state $4 billion. In the weather, it'll be sunny today with highs near 25 degrees. Currently, Sarnia is sunny and 11, Chatham sunny and 10, Windsor is sunny and up to 15 degrees.

At a new field station on an island off Nova Scotia's South Shore, University of Windsor researcher is trying to fill in the gaps about white sharks.

0: Nigel Hussey is an integrative biology professor leading a team of students as they tag and track the sharks. He's on the line to tell us more here. Good morning, Nigel.
1: Good morning. How are you?
0: I'm good. Anytime we can talk to somebody who's wrestling sharks is a good day. What's going on out there? What are you doing?
1: Well, unfortunately, today we've had a big blow through, so we can't get on the water, but we had a really good start to the season on Monday and Tuesday. Fabulous.
0: What does that look like for you? What's a good start to the season?
1: Well, we got out on the water. We had good conditions out there. And on the first day, we got two big, mature male white sharks. So they were around 4 meters, so about 13 and a half feet long. And those males, those mature males in particular, are really important animals to understand their behavior. So to kickstart the field season with those two big males was a great way to get the work off the ground.
0: How common is it to find a white shark in Nova Scotia waters?
1: Well, I think it's something that's really changed. If we went back 15 years ago, white sharks, they were here, but they were very rare animals. They called sort of Nova Scotia the northern fringe, maybe odd animals that just crossed the border. But principally, most of the animals were around the Cape Cod region. But over the last 10 years or so, we've seen waters warm slightly. So now we're in that range for white sharks. We've got a huge amount of food because we've recovered the seal populations here. The ecosystem's in good shape. And so now the white sharks have started to expand their range northwards. And potentially now I think they think it's perhaps even better up here in terms of the amount of food that's available.
0: Huh, wow. When you tag a white shark, what's the process? How are you doing this?
1: So we fish with a set of gear that really is to minimize harm on the animal. So what happens is when a shark takes, bites on the hook, standard fishing, the gear breaks away from an anchor so the animal can free swim. And then we pick that animal up from our fishing boats. And then we'll literally get that animal into a lead. It's almost like getting the animal used to the boats, so it feels comfortable, in the behavior of swimming along with the boat. And once you get a feel for the animal and it's settled into a routine, then we can literally bring the boat up to the side of the white shark. And then we can pull it up, strap it on, what we call sort of strap it to the side of the boat. We sort of hold it with straps in a position. And then we can do our work, putting various tags, taking blood samples, doing ultrasound. We do a full health assessment on the animal. So there's like a team of 6 people. It's almost like a Formula One pit stop almost. Within 20 minutes, we're completing about 45 different tasks on the animal before we release it.
0: I like that visual. Yeah, it's like, those fast cars, they change the tires on quick. Just do it in water with a shark that has huge teeth.
1: Yeah, that's exactly it. That's exactly the process. And then let the animal go, and then that animal is now, with the various tags on it, is now collecting data for up to next 10 years. And so it's fantastic because the animals are actually collecting their own data to protect their own species, which is amazing.
0: It sounds like you're taking great care to make sure the sharks are okay during this process. Is this dangerous for either you or the shark?
1: No, I think that, we've got a really highly skilled team. Our team is, world leaders in sort of shark research, but also world leaders in terms of dealing with big animals and fishing. So when we were putting this team together to do this work, it was a very highly specialized team that was brought together. And then, we add into the mix of that, obviously, graduate students that come in to, do their scientific projects, but they're in the safe hands of the overall core team.
0: How many sharks will you end up tagging in in a year?
1: Well, this season we've got 3 legs of field work. The one that we're in now, which is the start of the season, as they're coming, they're migrating northwards into our waters. We have a season in August and then a season in September, October, which is the period when they start to head south again. And our aim this year, would be to tag up to 30 individual animals this year.
0: 30 individual sharks, yeah?
1: Yeah. Yeah, that's right.
0: When you get this data back, so you mentioned that you've seen and been able to track some behavior changes. What else are you looking at?
1: So key at the moment is white shot research in Canada.

0: because basically they weren't here 10, 15 years ago, we have no dates. It's almost like a blank canvas, you know, of a painting. And we need to infill those first sketches on that canvas to feed in the data on, you know, what are these animals doing? And probably the priority data at the start is just spatial data. You know, where are these animals? Do they have predictable areas that they use? Do they use predictable corridors of movement around the coastline? And that's really important because, you know, the white shark is a threatened species. It's listed on the Species at Risk Act, so it's a federally protected species. And when you have a species like that, then we've obviously got to put in place a management plan. And to do that management plan, we need the data. And if we get that spatial data, we can start to consider, okay, are our conservation areas that we currently have in place, are they protecting the important habitat for this species or not? And then the flip side of that is also the white shark is a big animal. Its preference is coastal shallow waters, which is predominantly where we as humans spend most of our time when we're sailing, swimming, fishing, etc. And while white sharks do not want to eat humans because calorifically we don't have any fat, we're of no value to them, there can be mistakes. And so key with that spatial data is also being able to assess, okay, is there a higher risk in this area if we're going to undertake recreational activities there as humans? And so the data also, aside from the conservation side, also tries to mitigate against human shark conflicts in the future.
1: Okay. Has there been any conflicts that you've experienced while trying to tag one of these things?
0: No, not at all. Yeah, white sharks are an unusual animal. They're actually relatively docile, funnily enough, for the size of animal. Sharks are really cool because when you work on them next to the boat, we turn them onto their backs. And all sharks do something which we call tonic immobility, which is when you flip a shark onto its back, it basically goes into a sleep state. And so you can imagine you have this huge fish, say 13 feet long, but then when you turn it onto its back, the animal's almost like a little puppy dog at the side of the boat. It's like very calm. And so then it's relatively easy to do the procedures. So, no, it's safe to work and deal with these animals as long as obviously you're following the right protocols to do it.
1: Okay. What are you looking forward to most with this season?
0: You know, the big thing with the white sharks is these mature animals, you know, these big mature males and females, because when you look at any population of a species, you know, the most important, you know, demographic within that population are those mature animals, because obviously they're producing the next generation. We got those two big males on day one. You know, the holy grail, in a sense, is the big mature females. They're the ones that we really have, like, absolutely zero knowledge on at the moment. So to encounter one of those animals, and, you know, we could encounter one that's up to 16, 17, 18 feet long. And when they get to that size, you know, they're beautiful, beautiful animals.
1: Okay. Well, we wish you luck on making sure that you can tag the ones that you're looking for. Thanks for taking the time to speak with us, Nigel.
0: Thank you very much. It's a pleasure.
1: Nigel Hussey is an integrative biology professor at the University of Windsor, wrangling sharks out in Nova Scotia. Fascinating to hear that story there. Justin, let's take a quick look at the traffic.
2: Sorry, I'm just getting my mic in shape here. We're keeping an eye out on the roads, and we're seeing no major delays on the Windsor-Detroit crossings at the moment. In sports, the Detroit Tigers beat the Cubs 5-1 on the road, closing out their series. They play the Kansas City Royals back at Comerica Park tonight in Detroit. And the Toronto Blue Jays lost 4-2 against the Tampa Bay Rays at home. Chris?
1: All right, here. We go from sharks to mosquitoes now. Nobody likes a mosquito bite. Itchy, irritating, but there are days it can be more dangerous for some people. That's what we're talking about here now. The Windsor-Essex County Health Unit says a pool of mosquitoes has just tested positive for West Nile virus. It's the first time we've seen it in the country this year. So far, there are no human cases, and they'd like to keep it that way. To find out more about what's going on here, we have reached Dr. Mehdi Alouche. He joins us. He's the Medical Officer of Health for the region. Good morning, Doctor.
3: Good morning.
1: Yeah, so from shark bites to mosquitoes,

0: bites. Mosquito bites here, we think about them as a nuisance, but when we hear West Nile, I think it starts to get everybody's, worries, or they start to wonder how they should move about their days differently. What do we know right now?
1: People should be aware, but not alarmed, with this detection. What we know is that one of our pools has been tested

0: confirmed that West Nile virus is present in the local mosquito population and should be ready to protect ourselves about this West Nile virus.
1: Okay. And when you say a pool, what does that mean? Does the health unit go to actual pools, or have you set up trap type things going on? What are we testing?
0: Great question. So a mosquito pool is a group of mosquitoes that are collected in one trap, and they test it together as a single sample. What does that mean? It means that one positive pool consists of 50 mosquitoes, and at least one mosquito from that 50 mosquitoes carry West Nile virus.
1: Okay. Any sense of how many pools or traps we've got out there in Windsor Essex?
0: A mosquito trap can have thousands of mosquitoes in that, but this is a unit of testing, 50. The number of mosquito pools, the exact number varies from year to year, depending on the surveillance activity, weather, mosquito population. This is happening throughout Windsor Essex.
1: Okay, so we've got a good sense of how you look for West Nile. And now that you've found it, what do we need to know about how we move about our day? How can a person get sick from this?
0: One of these mosquitoes that have virus, and not all of these mosquitoes have virus, one of them, when bite a human, after some time, which is about a week, we start to feel symptoms. But not all of us feel symptoms. Most infections cause no symptoms, about 80% of infection. In a group, 20% mild illness can happen. It's a fever, headache, body ache, fatigue, and then we have the small group of people, 1% of the patients, that they develop serious neurological disease. This included high fever, severe headache, stiff neck, confusion, and other symptoms. This push people to hospital, and older adults and people with weakened immune system are at risk for this form of severe disease.
1: Okay, so if you're dealing with symptoms that are severe, that's when you start to understand, okay, I have to go to a space. So you could get bit, there could be no symptoms, and it likely means you're going to be okay?
0: For the mild and no symptoms, yes. For the severe symptom, it takes months or even years to improve, and some people may experience lasting neurological effects. For those mild, about a week, the disease goes away.
1: And how often are we tracking actual human infections of West Nile virus in Windsor Essex over the last decade?
0: We follow all of the numbers that we have, and I can give you a summary of what we have been observing. During last decade, the highest number of human cases that we had was 20. These comes from the clinician's office and the hospital. So when people are tested, we receive the result of human cases. So the highest was 20 in 2016, and last year it was 9 cases, and for the most part every year it was 1 to 7, 9 cases. That's the average number that we have.
1: Okay, and I want to go back to the pool here of where you test and how you test. Are you able to say, is there a part of Windsor Essex that has shown positive for this test, or does a positive pool mean that it's a worry across the region?
0: I think that it is fair to say that a positive mosquito pool increases the risk for the whole region. It means that the disease is in the population of mosquitoes. And if you look at the circle of the disease, it's the infected birds that transmit infection to mosquitoes, and then mosquito transmit infection

0: the human. So I can say safely that it increases the risk for the whole region.
1: Oh, that's fascinating. So it's a bird to a mosquito to a human. That's sort of how we can think of a chain?
0: That's right.
1: Okay. When you talk about the surveillance piece, I know that this is, and then we're focused on West Nile here, but the public health unit does a lot of surveillance. You do this. We've seen tick surveillance in the past. How much of the work is just making sure folks know what's out there? How much of that is what you're doing with your public health team?
0: So as you mentioned, surveillance is one of the pillars of public health work. Is very important. It's like when you go to your physician's office, they put this stethoscope on your chest and assess the disease. This is sort of our tool in public health in assess of the risk. And this is basics of what we do in terms of intervention. When we understand what's the risk out there, and then we act based off that assessment. If I can give you a percentage, I would say that probably 20% of our work is surveillance, probably roughly. This is a very rough estimate, and the rest is intervention.
1: Okay. Is there any intervention or any changes people should take based off of this surveillance? Is there any advice you're giving to people to do anything differently because of what you found?
0: I think that not differently, probably this is what we should do in winter Essex due to our climate and the population of vectors. We should do the same thing. In terms of the prevention, how we prevented ourselves from mosquitoes is using insect repellent, wear long sleeve, long pants, and hat when outdoors, particularly dawn and dusk is important because mosquitoes are most active at those times. Make sure windows and doors, screens in our houses are set. And finally, make sure that there's no standing water around our properties, in the buckets, in the gutter, and the tires, flower pots. So that eliminates where mosquitoes breed.
1: Okay. Some good advice there, Doctor. Thanks again for joining us about this.
0: Thank you so much for having me.
1: Dr. Mehdi Alloush is the Medical Officer of Health for Windsor Essex, talking about West Nile virus. Coming up here in our program, we're going to talk about how much those wildfires cost when it comes to the smoke. We'll hear from a Michigan economic group on what they're seeing, and we'll get a better sense of what's going on with this Cyclospora outbreak in Michigan. Our medical columnist, Dr. Peter Lynn, joins the program. That's all on Windsor Morning. 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
2: This is CBC Windsor News. Good morning, I'm Peter Duck. It's 7:30 and the weather sunny today with highs near 25. It's currently sunny and 15. The Gordie Howe Bridge is due to open to traffic in a matter of days, but to get here, Canada had to come to a new agreement with the Trump administration. After refusing for more than a week, Ottawa has now released details. CBC Windsor's Emma Loop has the story.
3: A controversial Canada-US deal to finally open a major border crossing is now public. Late Tuesday night, the Canadian government revealed the text of the Gordie Howe Bridge Agreement. It came out after more than a week of speculation about how it'll actually work and confusing messaging coming from Ottawa. Turns out Canada will split net revenue for the first 15 years before debt payments, despite paying for its construction in full. The deal is described as a proposed agreement in principle. It says Canada will get half of net revenues after operating expenses. Think things like snow clearing and toll booth staffing. The other half will go to an economic development fund controlled by the U.S. government. So how's that different than the original deal? That agreement between Canada and the state of Michigan was signed in 2012. Canada said it would pay for the bridge to be built entirely, then use tolls to repay the debt over the course of several decades. Canada will split toll money with Michigan only once the debt is paid off. That debt is now $6.4 billion, so decades from now. The new deal doesn't change the old one. Basically, Canada will still immediately start paying off its debt with whatever net revenues it receives, but those revenues will be smaller than before. And that means Canada will take longer to pay off the bridge. And whenever the debt

0: that is paid off, the revenue will still get split with Michigan. Emma Loop, CBC News, Windsor.
1: A Michigan economic group estimates Ontario forest fires have come with a hefty financial cost. Patrick Anderson is with Anderson Economic Group. He says life in his state was heavily disrupted last week by thick smoke that drifted south and spoiled the air quality.
2: We had concerts canceled, sporting events canceled. We had health clubs close, even ones with indoor activities. I've heard of agricultural losses. There was reports of manufacturing facilities where workers couldn't work or even had to seek medical attention. And you had all of this effect on that comes from essentially telling people, don't go outside.
1: We'll have more on this story coming up after the news on Windsor Morning. A large Indigenous gathering in Sarnia this week is focused on the environment. The Anishinaabeg Nation is holding what it calls a water gathering. Grand Chief Linda DeBassage was a guest on CBC's Afternoon Drive yesterday. She talked about the pipeline project recently announced by Ontario and Alberta that would end in Sarnia.
3: After the project's approved and things are already moving, that's when they start to engage with our nations. And that's irresponsible and further supports our perspective that they're simply treating our nations as a checkbox exercise.
1: Now, that pipeline proposal is getting attention at the premier's meeting in Charlottetown as well. Manitoba Premier Wab Kanew says he is willing to entertain the west-to-east pipeline that would stretch from Alberta to the refineries in Sarnia. The proposed route would go through Saskatchewan and Manitoba and not cross into the United States. Ontario is expected to complete a feasibility study with a price tag and a building schedule before the end of the year. Two teenage boys who were riding a scooter have suffered serious injuries. Windsor police say they were riding the motorized device at a high rate of speed when they collided with a vehicle. This happened around 4:30 Tuesday afternoon at the intersection of Seminole Street and Central Avenue. The boys were thrown off the scooter and hit a nearby light pole. Both are expected to survive. The driver of the car remained at the scene and cooperated with investigators. Police have not revealed the ages of the boys. They are appealing for witnesses to the collision. A 60-year-old Windsor woman has been arrested for allegedly breaching court-ordered release conditions related to human trafficking. 3 years ago, she was released on bail after being charged. She was prohibited from operating her home as a lodging house and from associating with anyone known to be involved in the sex trade. Police allege she violated these conditions. Investigators discovered online advertising for sexual services directing potential clients to a fake address on Felix Avenue. They determined the ads were linked to a home on nearby Linwood Place. New charge has been laid for advertising another person's sexual services. A man was bitten by a Massasauga rattlesnake across the border in Oakland County. The 41-year-old from Novi encountered the reptile at a boat launch in Commerce Township on Tuesday. He was taken to a hospital at the University of Michigan in Ann Arbor as it was the closest with the required anti-venom. The local fire department says rattlesnake bites in Michigan are extremely rare, but they can happen. The Massasauga rattlesnake is historically present in the Ojibwe area of Windsor, but sightings have become exceedingly rare. And ahead of the Gordie Howe International Bridge opening, official merchandise has been released. It is created by Windsor artists. David Houle is a graphic designer whose T-shirts are featured.
4: I started with maybe 50 or 60 designs and then narrowed it down to 5 or 6. I really wanted to do it because I wanted to do something that really represents Windsor, something exciting. This is like a historical event, and I just wanted to be a part of it.
1: The collection also includes prints, stickers, magnets, and tote bags. The items are being sold at Whiskey Jack Boutique in downtown Windsor. Now looking at the weather quickly, won't take long. Sunny today, a high of 25 degrees. Right now, Sarnia is sunny and 11, Chatham sunny and 10, Windsor is sunny and 15.
5: I tell you, it's nice when it's nice, isn't it, Peter?
1: Tony Doucette, one of the things he always said, our mentor, our emeritus guy around here, he always made a point of saying that the weather is nicest when the forecast is the shortest, because you don't have to get into the percentages of this and that happening and whether what kind of precipitation is it going to be, how much of our hair pieces will be blown off by the wind. Like, that's not in there. It's just sunny.
5: That's true. The gel forecast, I've had to do that some days on TV where it's like, how much am I going to put inside of my hair today to make sure that it all looks the way it's supposed to? And now I don't really have that problem the way that I used to. Ryan Snodden out in Newfoundland Labrador used to always say, he was the weather forecaster out there. He says, if I say it's 60%, it gets me off. He's like, okay. No one's paying enough to say, oh, 60% chance of rain. Well, if it doesn't rain, people are kind of excited because it's like, hey, it didn't rain. It's okay.

0: that he's wrong. And if it does, well, you told him it could have happened.
1: Right. And I noticed they never, ever say it's a 50-50 chance of rain.
0: Coin flip, yeah.
1: And they don't say it's like a 10%. They always have certain ones they lock in at, and they probably, for those reasons, it's just cover their butts, and right?
0: To cover your butts, yeah, yeah. You don't, yeah, there's not a lot of 67% chance of this on the side there. Oh, I like that. Could you imagine, too, like with the bridge opening tomorrow, and Michael Hargraves talked about this, you know, friend of the program, what would we have done if this bridge tomorrow would have opened and the wildfire smoke was there? What would we have done if this bridge opens tomorrow and there's this huge storm that rolls through? It would have shifted. The weather really does impact us in ways, and I wonder what that would have looked like on a day when it was all hitting the fan.
1: I can tell you that for tomorrow, when the ribbon cutting is supposed to happen over here on the Windsor side, it will be beautiful again, sunny with highs between 25 and 27 degrees. And on Monday, when the traffic is scheduled to start going across, there is a slight chance of a shower. I think it's a 30% chance.
0: All right, well, let's push it back a week.
1: Whoa, don't give people ideas.
0: No, can't be doing that. But the day, August 5th is when you can start walking and start cycling.
1: That's a little too far out for my forecast.
0: It is, but that's going to be a forecast that people are paying attention to.
1: True.
0: No pressure to Collette Kennedy and the folks that are piecing that together.
1: And I know that we had someone write in who didn't want to go to U.S., but was interested in walking up the bridge and then walking back, and had questions like, can you do that? Do you need to bring your passport? Everything I've heard about it is that you can do that, and yes, you would need your passport to get back into Canada. Like, yeah. I don't think there's people up there saying, keep it moving. You may not turn around.
0: I'll be interested, right? Yeah. Is it like you have to follow the directional path, and so do you have to cross midway to get back over the other way?
1: So do you think this is like a Superstore in 2020 with the arrows on the floor?
0: 100%. That's what it's going to be. Follow this, go here. The other thing I was talking to, I've spoken to some folks who are worried about the incline is not massive, but once you get that bike of yours about halfway up, are you walking it across? And then when you're going down that incline there, right? You got to make sure the front brakes are going okay.
1: That's true. There are a lot of new wrinkles. We haven't seen this kind of thing in a long time. You used to be able to walk across the Ambassador Bridge, but very few people around now experienced that.
0: Yeah, it's Joe McParland is somebody I think folks in Windsor might remember here. We've had him on the show a few times. He's talked about the putting a nickel in, going across the Ambassador Bridge and watching the watching the Tigers play at their old stadium.
1: Nice.
0: And it's like, what an era that was. Now you do that now, but
1: it'd
0: you know,
1: be a long walk to get all the way around to Comerica Park.
0: Yeah, it's a bit tough. You need a late, you certainly need an afternoon game for something like that, eh? All right. Let us know what you think about this opening of the Gordie Howe Bridge. Are you excited about it? Certainly looks a lot different than what folks were imagining it would one day be. 519-984-2051 is our text number. We want to know what you make of tomorrow's big day, and then Monday when traffic can actually cross this thing. 519-984-2051. That's the text line. Let us know your thoughts.

0: All right, we've been chatting on forest fires in Northern Ontario on our program a lot over the past week, and a lot of it for us has been about the smoke. We've heard about people who've had to leave their homes, about communities that have been destroyed. The smoke has raised trade tensions with the United States. U.S. President Donald Trump threatening more tariffs to try and take money back that has been lost, he says, by spaces that would usually see a successful summer. So how do you calculate that cost? How do you figure out what's lost because of the smoke from the forest fire? Well, a Michigan Economic Group said that it comes with a hefty cost. Patrick Anderson with Anderson Economic Group spoke with host Matt Allen on Afternoon Drive.
1: We started looking at this when we saw the spate of cancellations that were occurring, especially in Michigan. We had concerts canceled, sporting events canceled. We had health clubs close, even ones with indoor activities. I've heard of agricultural losses. There was reports of manufacturing facilities where workers couldn't work or even had to seek medical attention. And you had all of this effect on that comes from essentially telling people, don't go outside. Don't walk around. And that has a significant effect when you're looking at

0: an economy. And so our economists and geographers were taking a look at that, looking at the past analysis of this and trying to connect it up with how much actual income is lost. And yes, it does have an effect on the income of a region where you have people involved in agriculture and tourism and outside activities, and all of a sudden they're told, don't go outside.
1: How much? What was the total figure?
0: Our preliminary estimate is for primarily Midwestern states, $4 billion in Michigan. That's the largest proportionally affected state, $5 billion in New York State, $2 billion in Wisconsin. With the analysis we have now, we don't have a separate estimate for Ontario, but Ontario is also clearly affected, just like Michigan in particular. So it's a significant amount of money for people. And again, we're just talking about direct losses. We didn't attempt to estimate any medical losses. We are assuming that this is a one-time event for the purpose of this estimate. If this continues to happen, it would have really severe effects on tourism throughout the Wisconsin, Michigan, Ontario, New York State, Vermont, Maine corridor, where a lot of the economy relies on people who want to go there, enjoy the natural beauty, and be outside.
1: So how did you arrive at that figure? Because somebody listening to this might be, I mean, $4 billion is a lot of money for something that only relatively lasted for a relatively short amount of time, maybe a week. So how did we get here? What was, you know, the data, and how did we come up with that number?
0: The Anderson Economic Group specializes in estimating these gains and losses. Sometimes we're looking at positive events. For example, another item in the news, we thought that opening what's become the Gordie Howe Bridge would have a very positive effect on the economies in Michigan, Indiana, Ohio, as well as Ontario. In this case, we're talking about all of a sudden telling a whole bunch of people don't work, or telling customers, you paid for tickets, but you don't get to go to the show. Or folks that, like myself, I have a membership to a health club. Health club closed down for 2 days. They weren't even sure the third day they were going to open at all. So, I mean, we're out that. Maybe employees got paid. Maybe they got paid half. Maybe they didn't get paid at all. We estimated that making use of actual particulate counts in the air by day over this large number of states, 10 states, and connecting it with the actual economies and the industries that are most sensitive to the outdoors. It's probably a conservative estimate. Whatever we come up with is, I think, less than the actual cost. And I can tell you that if you look at other estimates of wildfire damages, such as those that have been done in Canada about just Canadian losses, it's substantially higher on a proportional basis than we have done it.
1: Yeah.
0: And one of the reasons for that is that we didn't count any loss of structures. We didn't count any loss of forests. And in Canada, where a lot of these wildfires are, they've lost forests. So it's not only the smoke that hurts other people, their forest is burned. So it's a double whammy in Canada, but it's a significant damage thus far in the states and the provinces that I talked about. I do think this is going to open people's eyes about wildfires in the Midwest and in places like Ontario. Wildfires are, I would say, more common in the western part of the U.S. and Canada, but here you're affecting a whole bunch of people that are not used to it, and it's starting to really affect them. So I hope that we pay attention more closely. And I also hope that we do it constructively. I mean, some of what I've heard out there is, let's talk about climate change, or let's talk about U.S.-Canadian relations and other things. And all right, we should talk about those things, but wildfires are often events that humans can prevent or control. And they have real serious consequence. And I want to be sure that conversation involves doing something constructive and immediate rather than subsuming it into a larger societal conversation.
2: That's Patrick Anderson with the Anderson Economic Group in Michigan, speaking with Afternoon Drive host Matt Allen. All right, it's 7:47 here on Windsor Morning. I'm Chris Ensing in for Amy Dodge, and we have Justin Escoto here looking at the text, traffic, and sports.

Good morning, Chris. We're keeping an eye out on the roads, and we're seeing no major delays on the Windsor-Detroit crossings at the moment. In sports, the Detroit Tigers beat the Chicago Cubs 5-1 on the road, closing out their series. They play the Kansas City Royals back at Comerica Park tonight in Detroit, and the Toronto Blue Jays lost 4-2 against the Tampa Bay Rays at home. And we have a text message from Charlotte. She says, "Seems to me that it was not that long ago that Detroit had smog days, as did other industrial cities when the air pollution was very, very high. Did the U.S. government compensate Canada at that time?" That is a good question to ask. Thank you for your text, Charlotte. Now we're going to go to a little music. The British grunge band Bush will perform at Caesars Windsor tonight. Here's one of their 90s tunes, Glycerin.

0: And from 1996, that was Glycerine, Glycerin. We're kind of trying to figure that out on the broadcast. That was by Bush, and they will play Caesars Windsor tonight. Chris?
1: Is that there, Justin? Just 7:50 here on the program as we turn to a story that's been taking over Michigan. And folks have been asking about what it might mean for us here in Canada. We're going to get down to the meat of it all here, that outbreak of a diarrhea-causing parasite that's making headlines in the U.S. So part of why people keep talking about it is because obviously how the symptoms affect people, but the difficulty in pinpointing where it started has become part of the conversation. Authorities said they found the source, but then a day later, the FDA said it was a false positive. So the search, well, it continues. Joining us to talk about the cyclospora parasite is our house doctor, Dr. Lin. Good morning, doctor.
2: Good morning, Chris.
1: Let's start with the latest we know from the FDA here on a false positive. What happened there?
2: It sounds like FIFA saying no goal, you know, after they reviewed the video, it's the same feeling.
1: Went to the box, yeah.
2: Exactly. So let me just get back and, you know, explain how we normally test for parasite. So we send off a stool sample and on the requisition, it'll say test for stool O and P. The P stands for parasite and the O stands for ova, which is the eggs of the parasite. Now the lab uses chemical staining to see the parasites better. The problem is that that stain doesn't stick very well to the tough layer on the outside of the cyclospora. No staining, we can't see the cyclospora. The test comes back saying no parasites. So you need to use a special staining agent to see it or use a UV light to see cyclospora. And these are not the routine things that they do. So we actually have to tell the lab that we're looking for cyclospora so they know what tests to do. But in the FDA press release about the false positive, they said it was

0: it's not true amplification. So there they must be talking about PCR testing. This is where you extract the DNA from the sample and then you make lots of copies of it. So that's the amplification part. And then you put an antibody that can attach to cyclospora DNA. And those antibodies are fluorescent. So if you see a lot of glowing, it means lots of DNA there from cyclospora. So most likely they saw a tiny bit of glow and then some people got excited. And so it wasn't a really positive test, but they got excited with a little bit of glow. So back to the detective work to figure out where the cyclospora source really is coming from.
1: Okay. And we do know stuff about this. We know that it doesn't transmit from person to person. But why is that the case?
0: Yeah, it's interesting because most parasites would pass from one person to the next. Cyclospora, being a parasite, needs a host to leech off of. So unfortunately, this version of cyclospora, humans are the only host. There are other versions of cyclospora that live in pets and animals, but they only live in them, so they don't come across to us. The oocyte is the egg stage of the parasite, and that's what comes out of the stools. And they can't infect you because they're empty. So there's nothing in them. It needs about 1 or 2 weeks of warm environment, and then 4 little parasites develop inside those eggs.
1: This is a morning show program. People might be eating their breakfast. I'm going to ask you what happens once you ingest the parasite here. But again, a reminder, it's early, Doc.
0: I like that sort of like clarification. Please don't go gross on me. So the idea is that when you eat this thing, that your own digestive enzymes will break down that hard shell for the parasite. So you actually liberate the parasite, and now the parasites can infect your bowel cells. Once they get inside there, they make many copies of themselves, and then they burst out of your cells. And then they do this to the next bunch of cells. Your army cell do come and fight, but the whole neighborhood ends up getting destroyed during the war. So now your intestinal cells are destroyed. They can't do their job, which is absorbing nutrients and water. And we put a lot of water into our intestine because the enzymes and the chemical reactions need to be in liquid to break down our food. So we're talking about 7 to 9 liters of liquid inside our intestines. Now, of course, we can't lose all that water, so we resorb it all back and we recycle and use it all over again. But the parasites just destroyed all your intestinal workers. So there's nobody there to resorb it back. And that's why the water floods out. And that's why we hear about explosive diarrhea. And people can get very dehydrated this way, especially the elderly.
1: Okay. And what about treatment here? What can we do about it?
0: Well, it turns out there's an old antibiotic we use for urine infection that works. So trimethoprim sulfamethoxazole, or Septra, is the treatment of choice. So one double strength tablet twice a day for 7 to 10 days is good enough for adults. If you're allergic to sulfa, there's not a whole lot of choices. Some people have tried other antibiotics like ciprofloxacin, but the data isn't as good. For patients with HIV or whose immune system is not so good, they might need longer treatments. But the problem is getting the diagnosis. Remember, the normal test I send off will come back negative. And so therefore, it's that long path to getting the actual diagnosis. And once we get the diagnosis, there is actually treatment.
1: Okay. So what do we do now about protecting ourselves? Well, before we knew about the false positive, it sounded as if it was simple as avoiding lettuce. But what do we do now?
0: Yeah, exactly. We don't know exactly the source, but in Canada, the good news is that cyclospora testing is happening all year round. So during the summer, it's even more tested because we import a lot of fruits and vegetables. And so far, nothing has been found in our food supply. The cyclospora cases that we see are people traveling somewhere else and then picking it up. So they're not introducing it into our food supply or anything like that. Now, the best thing to do is actually still to cook everything, right? 70 degrees kills parasites and many other germs as well. And if you're traveling, just stick with cooked hot foods, avoid salads, no ice cubes, bottled water even for brushing your teeth. And don't stick your face in the shower, because when you lick your lips, you'll basically bring the parasite and bacteria into your body. If you're at home, try to buy whole foods, not the cut up stuff. So get the whole lettuce, and then that way you can wash the outside, peel off the outer layer, and the inside is still good because the parasite can't get into the inner layers. If you love berries, then you have to wash them very well, but cyclospora is pretty clingy. And so you're never sure if you gotten rid of everything. So that's why you look at where the product is coming from. So try to buy local or in countries that do not have cyclospora in the people. In Canada, we don't have cyclospora in our people, which means the parasite is not on their hands. It's not in our sewer system. Wash your hands after using the bathroom, of course, and before preparing food. That's just common sense. And for elderly and immunocompromised, I would suggest paying more attention. So stick with cooked foods and packaged things, and that reduces the risk of infection and dehydration. And so I was thinking you and I should develop an app that allows people to punch in symptoms, what they ate, where they ate. And that way we can pinpoint outbreaks faster. Because one of the problems was that the government didn't have the information.

0: Like, what did they eat? That kind of thing. So we could use social media to fix this. Now, how much more social media can you get with a headline like explosive diarrhea, right? So everybody's going to look at that one.
1: Thanks, Ms. Doctor.
0: Thank you.
1: So Dr. Lin talking about a story that's sort of taken over the headlines there across our listening region. Peter Duck with our local headlines.
2: Well, Mayor Drew Dilkins is looking forward to tomorrow's ribbon-cutting ceremony for the Gordie Howe Bridge, even though it's a scaled-down event. Earlier this week, the federal government canceled its joint celebration with American officials. It's because of President Donald Trump's new tariff threats. Dilkins says the crossing will stand tall as a connecting point long after the politics of today.
3: It's going to outlive my lifespan, my kids' lifespan, and my grandkids, who I don't even have yet. It'll be here and standing proudly longer than they're alive once they're born. And so the long game here, I think it speaks to the importance of the relationship that we have with our friends and our partners in the United States. And this will be an enduring symbol over time of that relationship.
2: In the weather, it'll be sunny today with highs near 25. Currently, Windsor is sunny and 15.
1: A local scholarship has spent nearly a century helping Windsor Essex students turn their post-secondary dreams into reality. We'll speak with a past recipient about how that support changed their path coming up at 8:12 here on Windsor Morning.
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4: 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Coming up in half an hour, it's The Current.
6: I'm Rebecca Zanbergen. There is an explosion of ticks in Canada this summer, and they're bringing with them a wave of illnesses. One doctor's call for more awareness of how to treat Lyme disease and other less familiar infections coming up on The Current.
7: This is World Report. Good morning. I'm Marcia Young. Prime Minister Mark Carney arrived on Prince Edward Island last night. He had a private dinner with the premiers, and they will enter their own talks today. So far, there's been very little public squabbling, but as Janice McGregor reports, it is unclear if the group of premiers are equally prepared to make sacrifices in this trade war with the Trump administration.
8: I feel some days that I'm standing alone protecting Canada, and I need everyone else to get on side.
9: Premier Doug Ford's been all in, fighting for Ontario's industries. But now, he's calling for backup.
8: Everyone should be out there being a little more vocal, right?
9: Analyze the exports actually targeted in these latest U.S. threats, and it's clear. Some provinces are set for more hurt than others. Machinery, electronics, plastics, rubber, that's Central Canada's pain. And targeting wood products, critical minerals too, that triggers Premier David Eby.
10: We need to be frank with the Americans that they will not get the kind of access that they seek to what's in Canada if this is how the conduct's going to go. If the Prime Minister calls British Columbia and says he needs support with some big sticks to have conversations at the table, then we'll be there.
9: He may be ready to cut Americans off, but his neighbor in Alberta is not. Premier Danielle Smith admits her province doesn't have the same incentive to sacrifice.
11: And even with this latest round, it's about 1% of our overall product that is going to be impacted.
9: A tiny share, because the energy the U.S. needs remains spared. What's this premier prepared to do for her country?
11: So our approach has been one to say that tariffs don't help anyone. Tariffs hurt Canadian consumers, they hurt American consumers, whether we apply them or they apply them.
9: It's a logical case to make, but it falls short of the action that other provinces wish she'd take. Janice McGregor, CBC News, Charlottetown.
6: The murder trial of a Montreal man begins today in New York. Luciano Fratellin is accused of drowning his 9-year-old daughter, Melina, last summer. The CBC's Alexander Silberman is following the trial.
12: Outside a brick courthouse in upstate New York, 46-year-old Luciano Fratellin arrives in handcuffs, escorted by sheriffs, as the final members of a grand jury are selected. The Montreal man is now set to stand trial for second-degree murder and concealment of a human corpse.

0: Hey there, I'm Chris Ensing. You're listening to Windsor Morning. It's Thursday, July 23rd. I'm in for Amy Dodge. We've got a fun half hour coming up. Well, experts say it's an unprecedented wildfire season in Ontario. Is that the new normal? If so, what are we going to do about it? We'll hear from a climate reporter who's been looking into those questions. And Local Scholarship has spent nearly a century helping Windsor Essex students turn their post-secondary dreams into reality. We'll learn more in this next half hour. But first, let's bring in Peter Duck here with the local news headlines. Good morning, Peter.
1: Good morning. No plans for an American ceremony to open the Gordie Howe Bridge have been announced. The mayor of Detroit says she's waiting to hear what, if anything, will happen. The Canadian event is happening tomorrow. A price tag has been attached to the wildfire smoke that had events being canceled last week. A consultant in Michigan says it cost the economy of his state $4 billion. And two men from Chatham and one from Windsor are among more than 60 charged with child sexual abuse offenses. This is part of a province-wide police initiative called Project Time. In the weather today, sunny with a high near 25 degrees. Currently in Sarnia, it's sunny and 16. Chatham, sunny and 14. Windsor is sunny and 17.

0: For students pursuing post-secondary education, a scholarship could mean paid textbooks, help with rent, just a push to keep on going. A local scholarship's helping local Black high school students stay on that path. The Hour a Day Study Club awards scholarships to graduating Windsor Essex High School students who are either Underground Railroad descendants or are from historically Black Canadian communities. And they've been doing this for over 90 years. Joining us today is Micah Moore, who won the scholarship in 2025, studies at Detroit Wayne State University. And we also have Caitlin Ellsworth, who is the scholarship's trust fund secretary. Good morning.
1: Good morning.
0: 90 years. What's it like to be a part of something that's got that kind of history?
2: Yeah, so my name is Caitlin Ellsworth. I'm the secretary treasurer of the trust fund of the Hour a Day Study Club. And to be honest, it's one of the most prized volunteer positions. I am a legacy member.

0: My great grandma was one of the founders, and I am also a recipient. So I've been involved with the club for about 10 years after I graduated university. It's kind of inexplicable to be part of an organization that has been around through Jim Crow, segregation, coming out of the Depression, has survived world wars, and still present and being able to give scholarships to Underground Railroad descendants and historically Black community descendants here in Windsor Essex.
1: To be connected to something like this, what does it mean for you to be, 90 years deep and to have now be part of this storied tradition in Windsor Essex?
2: It's honestly very special to me because I know a lot of people in my community who have gotten this scholarship way before me. You know, one of my cousins, she's a little bit older than I am, and she was saying that when she got it, the scholarship was only a few hundred dollars, and then my year, the kids got a few thousand dollars. So it's very cool to see how far that this scholarship, the Our Day Study Club, has come, and to see where it is now, because it does a lot for the community, my community, my family, and I just really appreciate them.
1: What was it like the day that you found out that you were going to be a recipient?
2: I was very excited. I was, I don't remember the day, but I know that I was very excited I got it, because I also, one of my brothers, my older brother, he got it a few years back. And when I got it, I was just so proud to tell my story, because I remember I was applying for it and I had to tell like my grandmother's story about how her family was in the Underground Railroad and how my family's just connected to the Windsor Essex County very deeply in this culture. And it was just interesting to me how I got to go back to my roots and just remember all that stuff, you know?
1: Yeah, to have something like this where you're able to reflect on that, to have those conversations with your family,
2: exactly,
1: and for it to be like a normalized conversation that is not, like when I talk to my family about stuff from history, it's like, oh, you know, we don't talk about this, we don't talk about this. Mm. But it's built into that storytelling that you're able to continue with. There's got to be a lot of pride in that.
2: No, yeah, for sure. I mean, I grew up on these stories. Like my grandmother, she sadly passed now, but when I was little, we'd grow up on these stories. She would tell us how she actually went to the last segregated high school in Ontario, SS Colchester number 11. And her grandmother and her great grandparents, they were slaves and they came down and escaped. They fled to Amherstburg, and we're still in Amherstburg. We're still in Windsor Essex County. It's just very cool. And I just love the amount of family that I have in this area.
1: How big is that when you think, Caitlin, about the ability of the legacy of the scholarship to not only continue to support what's next for families, but to keep people connected so deeply to the roots of who they are?
0: Yeah, one of my favorite parts about reviewing scholarship applications is reading their family histories. And we are particularly interested in seeing how they are connected to Underground Railroad descended folks and communities. And that's part of the reason why we hold our scholarship distribution ceremonies usually at a historically Black site. So last year, when Micah got it, we headed at the John Freeman Wallace Historic Site and Underground Railroad Museum in Puce, Ontario.

0: I'm a Peace River Settlement descendant, so it's a way for us to show our culture in a really fun way. You know, sometimes it can be very heavy to learn about your past, and, you know, why we ended up as Black peoples in this region is not necessarily always the best story to hear, right? We're learning about enslavement. We're learning about, unfortunately, a lot of racism that our people have faced, but in spite of it, we're still here. We're successful. And in spite of that, we're still able to support our communities and give so much money out.
1: And I imagine part of this is also the stories of the folks who have received this and what they've gone on to do.
0: Yes. In our recipient list, we have Order of Canada recipients. We have the first Black tenured professor, Dr. Howard D. McCurdy, is in our recipient list. We have some of the only Black dentists in this area. We have some of the only Black justices that are coming out of this area. So, yes, the Our Day Study Club has had lots of really notable recipients. We've had lots of notable people come and speak at our anniversaries. We've hosted and helped to plan the Emancipation Day celebrations as well. So bringing in people like Mary McLeod Bethune and Eleanor Roosevelt. Some of our speakers include Lincoln Alexander and Shirley Chisholm, one of the first Black women to run for president. So we are making sure that we are making history, part of history, but continuing on that legacy of underground road peoples in this area.
1: No pressure here, but a little bit of pressure when you hear the list of people who are connected to it. What does that make you think as you're starting to, you know, embark on your future?
2: It gives me a lot of motivation to see what these people who were once in my shoes did in the future. So it gives me a lot of motivation to see what I can do. And it just gives me something to think about, because a lot of people are depending on me, which it doesn't give me pressure. It just gives me a lot of, like I said, a lot of motivation to, it makes me want to push to keep going, you know?
1: I guess there's that bit too of saying we've watched you grow up and we want to watch you succeed.
2: Yeah, exactly.
1: Hmm. What's next for you? What are you studying? What are you learning about?
2: Well, I go to Wayne State University and my major is marketing management business. And then I have a minor in music, and I just finished my freshman year and going on to my sophomore year. And and right now I actually started a content creation channel for myself where I actually interview business owners, and that's just what I've been doing lately.
1: Give it the full plug here. How can people find it?
2: On Instagram, look up More Access. That's my last name with two O's, More Access. Same thing as my YouTube.
1: Okay. And when you mentioned that you're going through the applications here and you're learning, I guess, or you're continuing to learning about the community, are there stories that you come across or people you come across that you've stayed connected with, or that you, when you think about your ability to help people moving through their lives and the stories that you're reading, there's got to be part of that that brings you a responsibility that is joyful, but also, how do I say this? It's got to be an honor as well.
0: Yeah, it's an amazing honor to be able to be a steward of not only the money that we're giving out to these students. We give quite a sizable amount of money now. So in Micah's year, we give $30,000. The year before that is $30,000. We're a very small club. There's only about 12 of us in the club raising these funds. So to be able to give that out is amazing. And part of the reason why I've been so connected with the community is because I became a historian. I became an archivist in order to honor the legacy of the people before me that have done the work to be able to make sure that I can be successful. I remember when I got the scholarship, much less than when Michael, the amount of money that Micah got, but it was able to buy me a laptop. That's a huge deal when you're going through university, not knowing where you're going to necessarily pay for everything. And university costs a lot of money. So it's such an honor to be able to steward the name of the Our Day Study Club in this way, to be able to make sure that folks that are in Micah's shoes and then students coming after him will be able to have an opportunity to not only learn about the work that we do, because we are also an advocacy group. We've always been advocating for making sure that our Black students are successful in graduating post-secondary, but not only high school. We have advocated against police brutality. We have sent money to the civil rights movement. This is a club that has had a long storied past in advocating for our Black youth, and we continue to do that today.
1: And we're happy to highlight it today. I got to leave it there because of time, but thank you so much for joining us and talking about what it's like to be part of this institution and to walk into it now and move forward. It's been a great chat.
0: Thank you.
1: Thank you very much. That's Micah Moore, a past recipient of an Hour a Day Scholarship. a past recipient of an

0: Hour a Day Study Club Scholarship, and Caitlin Ellsworth, the Club Scholarship Trust Fund Secretary. Fascinating conversation about what it's like to be able to be part of something that has gone on for so long. We're going to bring in Justin Escoto here for a look at the traffic here. What do we got going on out there?
1: Good morning, Chris. We're keeping an eye on the roads, and we're seeing no major delays on the Windsor-Detroit crossings at the moment. In sports, the Detroit Tigers beat the Chicago Cubs 5-1 on the road, closing out their series. They play the Kansas City Royals back at Comerica Park tonight, and the Toronto Blue Jays lost 4-2 against the Tampa Bay Rays at home. Now, for a little music, veteran rap artist Lil Wayne will perform at Pine Knob tomorrow. Here's one of his many collaborations with Drake. She Will.

0: Hey, is that Justin? We've been talking wildfires, smoke, the reaction, what it's like to be evacuated from a community, all of that on our program over the last couple of weeks. Early estimates suggest that this is the worst wildfire season the province has ever recorded. They forced more than 1,800 people from their homes. 12 of 13 communities evacuated have been First Nations, and leaders are calling for a public inquiry into Ontario's wildfire response. As climate change continues, should we expect wildfires to just keep getting worse every summer? If so, what are we going to do to adapt to all of that? The CBC's Stu Mills covers climate and environment stories. He's been looking into that question. He joins us now. Good morning, Stu.
1: Morning, Chris.
0: We're talking about the worst ever. Just how bad is this?
1: Well, it's pretty bad. More than 7,250 square kilometers of forest burned so far. I talked to Zev Gedeloff, professor at the University of Guelph Department of Geography. He runs a climate research lab there, and he tells me these terrible wildfires right across the country, they're definitely a product of climate change.
2: We've got fires burning right now from the Atlantic to the Pacific, almost up to the Arctic Ocean, all at the same time. And normally we can move wildfire fighting crews across the country as they're needed. Right now they're needed everywhere all at once. I mean, ideally, we would hire and train more wildland firefighters and we'll buy more aerial equipment, but that's hard to do and it costs money. In Ontario, we're already well over our annual budget for wildfire fighting.
1: And he points out it's not just very hot days that are creating a tinderbox. You've got nights, too, that just, you know, they no longer kick that fire into neutral like they used to. They're not cool enough and the nights are not damp enough.
0: Stu, if this is produced by a changing climate, it's the new normal. What do we do to prepare ourselves?
1: Well, there have been voices calling for something simple, like just a big upscaling. You've got, you know, say Ken McMullen with the Canadian Association of Fire Chiefs. He's been calling for something like a national ministry of forest fire management for years. But then you have someone like Jesse Winter, who says we need to really rethink wildfires entirely. He's a photojournalist, just published a book that's called Wildfire Dispatches from a Country Ablaze. And he said, in fact, that when he started writing that book, he thought it would be kind of a labor rights book about the dangers of the work or how we have these workers who are the hottest commodity in the country for 3 months of the year and then they're massively underemployed for another 9 months. It is partly that book. Honestly, it does at times read like a World War I story where the grizzled veteran captain of the platoon is, you know, 25. Everybody else is younger. So there's a labor story there for sure. But it's also about how our attitude to fighting these fires really needs to change.
0: How so? What does he think is the right reaction here?
1: It's a book that tells the story of how climate change, along with what he calls decades of poor forest practice, has kind of set the table for what he calls these mega fires. He says there was a conversation he had with a wildfire crew leader who said to him, look, if 2017 was the last time you fought a forest fire, you have no idea what crews are up against today. That's how quickly things have changed. But his point really is that burning forests are natural and we need to accept forest fires.
3: The reason we're seeing the bad outcomes that we have now is because we've spent 100 years trying to prevent wildfire, and you can't. It's not a question of when, of if these forests will burn. It's a question of when and under what conditions. And by obsessively trying to eliminate fire from our landscapes, we've created the conditions that allowed all this fuel to build up, made the forests way more dangerous. And then on top of that, you layer the impacts of climate change where things dry out and fuels are way more receptive, and suddenly you get these fires that are catastrophic when they don't need to be.
1: One place where they're not calling in firefighting help at the last minute, though, is in Knutsford, BC. And in that town, just south of Kamloops, they're preparing early. They've got a registered charity that is a group of community volunteers who've banded together to fight wildfires rather than, as Winter has quipped, a ragtag group of seasonal 20-somethings expected to perform heroics. That's happening in Ontario, too, places like Nebing and Upsala.
0: I imagine that's welcomed and it's honorable for people to volunteer to do that, but I can't see that it's enough if you're looking for a national response. Yesterday, Prime Minister pointing out that there are 300 water bombers, helicopters, and other aircraft that are supporting wildfire response operations.
1: Yeah, that's true. And there's also been Canadian Armed Forces HERCs sent in to do evac flights from Yabmatung, for example. But there's also this other plan, a plan to, in a sense, fight forest fires from space by launching a satellite capable of gathering infrared images just of Canadian forest fires from 800 kilometers above the ground. So even if there's intense smoke and the planes are grounded, you'd still have an eye in the sky. You'd have equipment that could capture the right wavelengths of light to look at fires in the early part of the process. But also, crucially, the satellite would be passing over in the late afternoon when fires are at their worst. That's what Joshua Johnson told me. He leads this wildfire SAT team.
4: So instead of seeing the fires early in the day when they're still

0: waking up from the night before, we're going to be observing them right when they're at that peak intensity in the late afternoon, because that's when the real bad stuff happens, right? Like the real potential for serious fire behavior is in the late afternoon, early evening. We currently don't have any data from that time of day. And when you compare that to the earlier data from other existing satellites, the ones that aren't perfect for the job, we can actually track how the fires are moving with this.
1: Stu, that's wild. You know, the idea of bringing space involved in this, but I guess this is what you have to do when it's the new normal, when it's get used to it.
2: Yeah, that's right. And that's the kind of understanding that I was guided towards putting this whole thing together. And in fact, maybe crucially by Riley Yesno. She's a distinguished fellow at the Yellow Hood Institute and a PhD candidate at U of T. But she also comes from Yabintung First Nation. This is the community 400 or so clicks north of Thunder Bay that was evacuated earlier this week. But she says, look, people airlifted out of her town and the others there, they're not evacuees. They shouldn't be called that. They should be called climate refugees. And she took care to credit this idea to a writer named Rania Almugamar. But she says that we have to accept the centrality of climate change in this story.
3: We know that climate change is exacerbating out of control fire conditions. And as the summers only are meant to get hotter, as we do not tackle climate change properly enough, I think it's really important that we name that factor. And I also think it's important that we see Indigenous people for also the positions that they have been put in. When you say evacuees, it really doesn't emphasize, I think, enough also the fact that these people, many of them now, we know like Collins and Whitesand and Gull Bay, we don't know necessarily if they have homes to return to. And that's the situation that refugees globally also face.
1: Yeah, that's an interesting point. How long are you an evacuee if there's no place to go home to?
2: Right. It moves the climate right to the foreground rather than, you know, where it's been in the background.
1: Mm-hmm. Thanks for bringing this to us here today, Stu. It's been fascinating.
2: Thanks, Chris.
1: CBC's Stu Mills covers climate and environment stories for the public broadcaster. 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I'm Chris Ensing in for Amy Dodge. We're on 97.5 FM in Windsor.
4: Good morning, it's 8:30. I'm Peter Duck. In the weather today, sunny with highs near 25 degrees. Currently, Windsor is sunny and 17. While Windsor is preparing for a ceremony to celebrate the opening of the Gordie Howe Bridge, there is no word of any parallel event on the Detroit side. The Canadian ribbon cutting is scheduled for late tomorrow morning. Detroit Mayor Mary Sheffield says things are in a holding pattern on the American side.
5: Again, we're kind of waiting for the indication that things are going to proceed, and then we'll move forward accordingly.
4: The continuing uncertainty is a problem for businesses, according to Jason Miller. He's a supply chain management expert at Michigan State University.
6: It's not helping businesses have the clarity they need to make long-term decisions, which is what a lot of these manufacturing decisions and even figuring out sourcing relations.
4: Traffic is scheduled to start flowing across the bridge next Monday at some point. Gordie Howe International Bridge merchandise has officially launched. The collection includes T-shirts, posters, magnets, and tote bags, all designed by local artists. Whiskey Jack Boutique in downtown Windsor had a hand in designing some of it. Katie Stokes is one of the shop's owners.
7: It's really cool to bring a collection of fully Canadian-made products to the forefront as part of this collection. We had a lot of fun designing our pieces for this collection, and I really love the whimsical illustration style of the bridge scene that we created.
4: Stokes says the merch is already flying off their shelves ahead of the bridge's opening ceremony. Last week's wildfire smoke cost Michigan's economy $4 billion. That's the estimate from Patrick Anderson at the Anderson Economic Group. He points to canceled events and business shutdowns.
8: It's a significant amount of money for people. And again, we're just talking about direct losses. We didn't attempt to estimate any medical losses. We are assuming that this is a one-time event for the purpose of this estimate. If this continues to happen, it would have really severe effects on tourism throughout Wisconsin, Michigan, Ontario, New York State, Vermont, Maine corridor, where a lot of the economy relies on people who want to go there, enjoy the natural beauty, and be outside.
4: Nearly 200 fires are still burning in northern Ontario, but wind patterns have shifted this week, allowing us a respite of clean air. Efforts to free a large freighter that ran aground near Sarnia's harbor have been successful. The Algoma Equinox was stuck on the St. Clair River on Tuesday afternoon. It's about 200 meters long. The Canadian Coast Guard told CBC News it was carrying grain bound for Quebec. We reached Sarnia Mayor Mike Bradley while it was still stationary yesterday.

0: Well, it's become a local tourist attraction right now, but there's no danger to the public and there's no concern about the ship being there. It's all over Facebook. It's all over social media, and it's a curiosity. So I understand that. I took the pictures because I thought it was unusual. The ship wasn't moving and it was still there an hour later, 2 hours later. Then obviously there was a problem, and that's why they brought the tugs in to correct the problem.
1: The Coast Guard says there was no damage to the ship and no injuries. Local tugs were unable to move the Equinox, but additional tugs brought in from farther away were able to free her. You can see some of the photos on the CBC Windsor website. Three people in our broadcast area are among dozens charged in a province-wide initiative targeting child sexual abuse. Dubbed Project Time, the investigation involved the OPP and 25 other police forces. It targeted people making, possessing, and distributing child sexual abuse material. A total of 63 people were arrested and more than 200 charges laid. That includes a 42-year-old Windsor man who faces three charges. A 45-year-old Chatham man also faces three charges, including one for bestiality. And another Chatham man, 35 years old, faces two charges. Police identified more than 50 victims. The College of Nurses of Ontario has new guidelines on aesthetic procedures such as Botox that provide guidance on training, ongoing education, and advertising ethically. The regulatory body is also consulting on additional proposed updates to two practice standards. One would require a client-specific order for every Botox or filler patient instead of the current system in which nurses can treat multiple eligible patients under a standing medical directive. An online petition says this change could make it more difficult for nurse-led clinics to operate. Tracy Hata is a registered nurse.
2: Our feedback is to put that on pause, meet with those that have experience in aesthetics. So, you know, over 20 years experience. So not just new injectors, but learning from what we've been doing for the last 20, 30 years and collaborating with them and having an open and honest discussion as to how we can improve patient safety, because we all know that things need to be tightened up.
1: The college says its board will review the proposed changes and the feedback at their meeting in September. Monarch butterflies have had a good year so far. That's why you may be seeing a lot of them this summer. Ryan Norris is an expert on the insects at the University of Guelph. He says the monarchs you see now are basically grandkids of the ones that wintered in Mexico.
3: So the monarchs that emerge from Mexico lay eggs, so they're producing another generation. That generation then moves north, or most of them move north, lay eggs, and then that generation moves further north. So we're seeing third, fourth, fifth generation monarchs in Ontario.
1: Norris says the monarch numbers may look good right now, but they are still lower than the historical average. Looking at our weather forecast, it'll be sunny today with high near 25 degrees. Tomorrow, sunny again with highs between 25 and 27. Right now, Sarnia is sunny and 16 degrees, Chatham sunny and 14, and Windsor is sunny, 17 degrees, and we have a north wind at 5 kilometers an hour.
4: That is it for us here on Windsor Morning. Big day tomorrow, though, the opening of the Gordie Howe Bridge. The ceremony, at least. It's going to be something everyone's talking about. But what are the questions you're still looking for answers on? Let us know. 519-984-2051. What's going on with Gordie Howe Bridge that you are still trying to understand? We've got a chance to ask officials tomorrow. 519-984-2051. That's it for us here on Windsor Morning. I'm Chris Ensing, in for Amy Dodge. Thanks for listening. The Current is coming up next.

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2: 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The constant threat of wildfires, heat waves, and smoke choking the air. 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We dig into all of this with a culture critic and an artist.
0: 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The CBC News is next. Coming up in an hour, it's Q.
3: When Adam Gontier left Three Days Grace back in 2013, he couldn't have imagined where they'd be today. Adam and the band's other frontman, Matt Walsh, are here to talk about sharing the spotlight and being the only Canadian band to have two songs with over a billion streams.
4: This is CBC Windsor News. Good morning, I'm Peter Duck. At 9 o'clock, it's sunny and 17. The Gordie Howe Bridge is due to open to traffic in a matter of days, but to get here, Canada had to come to a new agreement with the Trump administration. After refusing for more than a week, Ottawa has now released details. CBC Windsor's Emma Loop has the story.
5: A controversial Canada-U.S. deal to finally open a major border crossing is now public. Late Tuesday night, the Canadian government revealed the text of the Gordie Howe Bridge Agreement. It came out after more than a week of speculation about how it'll actually work and confusing messaging coming from Ottawa. Turns out Canada will split net revenue for the first 15 years before debt payments, despite paying for its construction in full. The deal is described as a proposed agreement in principle. It says Canada will get half of net revenues after operating expenses. Think things like snow clearing and toll booth staffing. The other half will go to an economic development fund controlled by the U.S. government. So how's that different than the original deal? That agreement between Canada and the state of Michigan was signed in 2012. Canada said it would pay for the bridge to be built entirely, then use tolls to repay the debt over the course of several decades. Canada will split toll money with Michigan only once the debt is paid off. That debt is now $6.4 billion, so decades from now. The new deal doesn't change the old one. Basically, Canada will still immediately start paying off its debt with whatever net revenues it receives, but those revenues will be smaller than before. And that means Canada will take longer to pay off the bridge. And whenever the debt is paid off, the revenue will still get split with Michigan. Emma Loop, CBC News, Windsor.
4: The Anishinaabeg Nation is hosting its second water gathering in Sarnia. It's an opportunity for Indigenous communities around the Great Lakes to discuss water and environmental stewardship. Linda DeBassage is the Grand Chief.
6: A lot of red flags. There are a lot of deep-rooted concerns around the failure of both levels of government of properly ensuring the water and its watershed is properly protected and, you know, maintained. We're hearing from citizens directly that there are issues with the fish, you know, a decline in whitefish populations.
4: DeBassage says there is increasing concern about how the water is being protected in light of the wildfires ravaging northern Ontario. The regulator for Ontario nurses is out with new guidance on aesthetic procedures, including Botox. Some argue proposed changes could limit their ability to practice independently and affect access to cosmetic treatments. CBC Toronto's Talia Ricci reports.
7: The College of Nurses of Ontario says its new guidelines on aesthetic procedures provides guidance on required training, ongoing education, and advertising ethically. As the popularity of Botox and fillers continues to rise in Ontario, Dr. Jennifer Perlman welcomes these new guidelines.
8: Like all aspects of medicine, aesthetics deserves accountability and standards and ethics. That this is the first set of practice guidelines is excellent.
7: Separately, the college is also publicly consulting

0: working on proposed updates to two practice standards. One proposed change would require a client-specific order for every Botox or filler patient. That means more administrative steps, paperwork, and individual consultations for providers before they can inject a patient. An online petition says this change could make it more difficult for nurse-led clinics to operate. Tracy Hotta is a registered nurse.
1: We are all for changes in regulations. I just don't think that having client-specific orders, you know, make patients more safe. It'll be a lot of administration that is not necessary.
0: The college says once the public consultation ends, its board will review the proposed changes and the feedback received at their meeting in September. Talia Ricci, CBC News, Toronto.
2: And have you spotted a monarch butterfly fluttering around milkweed this summer? While the overall population of the brilliant insect remains historically low, there seem to be a lot of them around this year. Ryan Norris is a biology professor at the University of Guelph. He says it has been a good year for the butterflies so far.
3: The first generation that emerges from Mexico as adults, they're the ones that lay eggs in the southern states, Texas and Oklahoma. And if those conditions are good, those females will lay a lot of eggs because monarchs are capable of laying a lot of eggs. And then that will have knock-on effects on subsequent generations until we see them up here.
2: Looking at our weather forecast, it will be sunny today with highs near 25. Tonight clear, lows between 12 and 14. Friday sunny with highs between 25 and 27. Currently Sarnia is sunny in 16, Chatham sunny in 14, Windsor sunny 17 degrees, and we have a north wind at 5 kilometers an hour.
4: I'm Rebecca Zanbergen, and you're listening to The Current. The United States military says it has completed a 12th consecutive night of strikes against Iran, and that's as both sides have resumed fighting. Meanwhile, the Iran-aligned Houthi group in Yemen claim they've attacked two Saudi oil tankers in the Red Sea. On the southwest tip of Yemen, there is a busy and extremely narrow shipping lane. The Bab el-Mandab Strait is a critical waterway that connects the Red Sea to the Gulf of Aden and the Indian Ocean. It allows Saudi Arabia to get millions of barrels of oil out for export each day. And it's here that the Houthis have declared a blockade. U.S. President Donald Trump suggested that if the Houthis disrupt shipping in the Red Sea, the U.S. may get involved.
5: So far, it hasn't happened, might happen. But we take care of things. If something like that happens, we take care of it. You know, we've done that with the Houthis before, and we haven't heard from them in a while.
4: Greg Karlstrom is the Economist Middle East correspondent. He is in Riyadh. Greg, good morning.
6: Good morning.
4: Greg, we'll get to the Red Sea in a minute, but I do want to start with what's being said out of the White House in the last number of hours. Donald Trump has said he's going to, the U.S. will strike Iranian infrastructure if Tehran continues to attack ships in the Strait of Hormuz. Tell us more about these potential strikes. What have we learned?
6: Well, the threat from Trump was that every time Iran attacked the ship, the United States would attack a bridge or a power plant inside of Iran. Trump seems to have this fixation with Iranian bridges. It's not entirely clear why. He's been making these sorts of threats for months. Of course, you'll remember in the previous round of the war, before the ceasefire in April, Trump was talking about bombing all of the power plants in Iran and making some really blood-curdling threats about wiping out an entire civilization. So it feels a bit deja vu, but at the same time, we have seen over the past few days, the U.S. is beginning to attack infrastructure, transport infrastructure. It has bombed bridges, tunnels, roads, mostly in southern Iran. So what began as back and forth strikes that were narrowly focused on military targets, they have begun to expand already.
4: Mm-hmm. Let's talk a little bit more about the Red Sea blockade, because we are seeing Iran-lined Houthis attacking ships there. Why is that happening now at this point?
6: There are two schools of thought on this. One is that Iran asked them to do it. This is a group that has long received military and financial support from Iran, and the Iranians have been threatening for months that they would activate the Houthis and get them to do this. The other theory, which I put more weight in, is that it also is related to what's going on between Saudi Arabia and the Houthis right now. They have been fighting off and on for more than a decade, although a ceasefire has been in force for the past several years. But the Saudis invaded Yemen in 2015 to try and dislodge the Houthis after they overthrew the government effectively. And seized control of part of the country. And we've seen

0: cases just a few years ago. And I could go on with a whole list of other indicators. So that what's going on right now is just telling us that the situation in Yemen is, from a humanitarian perspective, is going to get worse before it even gets better.
1: And so ultimately, what's at stake?

0: coming up after your regional update. Canadian expat Jacqueline Ferland-Smith disappeared from the coastal tourist town of Playas de Coco, Costa Rica, in August 2021. No trace of her has ever been found. Investigative reporter David Ridgen tackles this unresolved case in the latest season of the CBC podcast, Someone Knows Something. We'll bring you the first episode in 90 seconds. I'm Rebecca Zanbergen, and you're listening to The Current.
1: Good morning, it's 9:30. I'm Peter Duck at CBC Windsor with a local news update. Windsor Mayor Drew Dokens is looking forward to tomorrow's ribbon-cutting ceremony for the Gordie Howe Bridge, even though it's a scaled-down event. Earlier this week, the federal government canceled its joint celebration with American officials. It's because of President Donald Trump's new tariff threats. Dokens says the crossing will stand tall as a connecting point long after the politics of today.
2: It's going to outlive my lifespan, my kids' lifespan, and my grandkids, who I don't even have yet. It'll be here and standing proudly longer than they're alive once they're born. And so the long game here, I think it speaks to the importance of the relationship that we have with our friends and our partners in the United States. And this will be an enduring symbol over time of that relationship.
1: Dokens will join Windsor Morning tomorrow on his way to the bridge ceremony. A pipeline proposal announced last month by Premier Doug Ford and his Alberta counterpart Danielle Smith is getting attention at the Premier's meeting in Charlottetown. Manitoba Premier Wab Kanew says he is willing to entertain a west-to-east pipeline that would stretch from Alberta to refineries in Sarnia. The proposed route would go through Saskatchewan and Manitoba and not cross into the United States. Ontario is expected to complete a feasibility study with a price tag and a building schedule before the end of the year. I'll be back with more news at 12 noon. In the weather right now, Sarnia is sunny and 19 degrees. Chatham sunny at 18. Windsor is sunny, 19. We have a northeast wind at 8 kilometers an hour. 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
0: I'm Rebecca Zanbergen, and you're listening to The Current. Over the summer, we're bringing you the best of CBC podcasts. Today, we begin a new series. In season 10 of Someone Knows Something, host David Ridgen travels to the coastal tourist town of Playas del Coco in Costa Rica, where he investigates the 2021 disappearance of Canadian expat Jacqueline Ferland-Smith. Now, people who knew Jackie say they saw something or heard something, but no trace of Jacqueline has ever been found. Here is episode one.
3: Okay. Let's see. I'm the youngest of three girls, and so Jackie is the middle sister. Sorry, I'm already... you feel fine, and then you start talking, and all of a sudden it just all comes out. Sorry. All right, let's start again.
1: Sure.
3: Yeah, we grew up on a farm in Abbotsford out in Mount Lehman.
4: I've reached Candace at her home in the northwestern USA. She and her older sister Jacqueline, or Jackie as her family and friends call her, grew up in BC's verdant lower mainland. Jackie disappeared on August 17th, 2021, at the age of 40, and she's never been found.
3: Jackie ran track, played basketball, competitive sports. Jackie, she's really fast. Good runner, and she was really dedicated to that. So she took it seriously and watched what she ate, and was always really healthy and just motivated to that.
4: Jackie was able to try practicing her healthy lifestyle in this tropical place she chose to move in 2019, several hours away by plane, Costa Rica.
5: What was the first communication you got? Or what was the first indication that you got that there might be something up down there?
3: Well, my mom called me, and she said that Jackie's missing. And I said, well, what do you mean? You know, what does that mean? And so my parents...

0: For tickets for his other dates, go to weirdal.com. Coming up on the show, the acclaimed director Clement Virgo is back with a new film out in theaters now. He'll tell you about the real life story that inspired the film and why he feels scared about releasing it out into the world. I'm Garvey Bailey and Q's back in a bit.
1: Good morning, it's 10:30. I'm Peter Duck at CBC Windsor with a local news update. A Michigan economic group estimates Ontario forest fires have come with a hefty financial cost. Patrick Anderson is with Anderson Economic Group. He says life in his state was heavily disrupted last week by thick smoke that drifted south and spoiled the air quality.
2: We had concerts canceled, sporting events canceled. We had health clubs close, even ones with indoor activities. I've heard of agricultural losses. There was reports of manufacturing facilities where workers couldn't work or even had to seek medical attention. And you had all of this effect on that comes from essentially telling people, don't go outside.
1: Anderson estimates the hit to Michigan's economy alone at $4 billion. Two teenage boys who were riding a scooter have suffered serious injuries. Windsor police say they were riding the motorized device at a high rate of speed when they collided with a vehicle. It happened around 4:30 Tuesday afternoon at the intersection of Seminole Street and Central Avenue. The boys were thrown off the scooter and hit a nearby light pole. Both are expected to survive. The driver of the car remained at the scene and cooperated with investigators. Police have not revealed the ages of the boys. They are appealing for witnesses to the collision. I'll be back with more news at 12 noon. In the weather today, sunny with highs near 25. Tonight, clear with lows between 12 and 14. 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
0: I'm Garvey Bailey, in for Tom Power. You're listening to Q. You know when you watch a movie or maybe you hear a song and you immediately know who made it? Because that artist just has this undeniable signature style that they put into all of their work. Well, that's how I feel about the director Clement Virgo. I would know a Clement Virgo film from a mile away. I'm talking about films like Rude, Lie With Me, and his last one, Brother, which won 12 Canadian Screen Awards. Clement's also directed some major TV series like The Wire and Billions and The L Word. And you might have also watched the miniseries The Book of Negroes on CBC. And now, for his latest film, he's turned the true story of a teenage girl who escapes the antebellum South for Canada into a dark and timeless fairy tale. The film, it's called Steal Away, and it's based on a historical nonfiction book by Canadian author Carolyn Smarts Frost. But for this retelling, Clement Virgo leans into Afrofuturism, which is a blend of science fiction and history and fantasy rooted in Black culture and aesthetics. The movie is set in an unclear time period and focuses on the intense relationship between a sheltered white teenage girl named Fanny and a young Black refugee named Cecile, who's taken in by Fanny's wealthy family. Women are at the center of everything in this film. Clement Virgo stopped by the Q studio earlier this week to talk about the film, and we got into why he wanted to challenge himself to tap into his feminine energy to tell this story. Hello, and how are you?
3: Good. It's been a minute.
0: It's
3: been a minute, Garvey. Yeah.
0: It's
3: good
0: nice
3: to see you.
0: It's nice to reconnect.
3: Yes. I think, you know, we were just talking. I think I met you back in the day in the 90s, I think 93 or 94.
0: Oh, my goodness. We were both 3 years old.
3: Yes. I think you were dancer, painter.
0: I was doing all kinds of stuff. You're just going to expose me just like that, right off the top.
3: Well, you know.
0: I like it.
3: But this is great.
0: I'm excited about talking about this film. First of all, congratulations.
3: Thank you
0: on
3: so much.
0: It.
3: Thank you.
0: How are you feeling now that, you know, people are seeing it? It's out in the world.
3: The truth, I feel, you know, I feel vulnerable. I mean, every film that you make, you feel like, okay, you expose a bit of yourself. And this film was very different from my last film. And so it's out in the world. It opened on Friday against The Odyssey. So it's me battling out with Christopher Nolan.
0: Oh, Christopher!
3: but,

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1: The Commonwealth Games are headed to Glasgow, Scotland. Athletes from 74 nations and territories will compete in sports like athletics, swimming, artistic gymnastics, and wheelchair three-on-three basketball. Anything can happen when the level of competition is this high. Don't miss any of the action from

0: Here's the weather forecast for Windsor, Essex, Chatham, Kent, and Sarnia Lambton. Sunny today with highs near 25. Tonight clear with lows between 12 and 14. Friday, sunny with highs between 25 and 27. Saturday, a mix of sun and cloud with an isolated shower, 28 degrees. Sunday, cloudy with a 40% chance of showers, 31 degrees. Next Monday, a mix of sun and cloud with a slight chance of a shower, a high of 28. Tuesday, a mix of sun and cloud with the odd shower and 28 degrees again.
1: I'm Lamine Abdul-Mahmoud, and this is Commotion.

0: That would be the worst and saddest thing I could do.
1: I just appreciate that that focus, that idea of bringing alignment into it. Riley, I want to play you a part of a conversation that Bruce Cockburn had with Tom Power over on Q. This is from 5 years ago.
2: I mean, when I wrote If a Tree Falls, it was old news then. The destruction of rainforests on the scale that it was

0: 12 o'clock. It is sunny and 21 degrees. Police seized almost 1.7 metric tons of illegal drugs connected to a cross-border trafficking network. OPP say search warrants were executed in a number of cities across the province from Windsor to Brampton. CBC Windsor's Jason Vio has more details.
1: One of the largest, most significant drug investigations in the province of Ontario's history was unveiled today by several law enforcement partners in this province. It's called Project Bay, and it spanned 18 months. The investigation first started here in Windsor, but quickly branched out once they realized it was a cross-border investigation. So agencies in the U.S., multiple agencies here in the province of Ontario and Canada. Now, they seized 17 firearms, but the bulk of what they say has been taken off the streets is 1.7 metric tons of illegal drugs, mostly cocaine and meth, and that has a street value of $139 million. 19 people were arrested. There are two individuals who are still outstanding, and those individuals are believed to reside here in Windsor. Now, this started in 2025 with a Windsor police investigation into drugs. 18 search warrants were executed across the province. After that, four more in the GTA, and they hope this will lead to further investigations and taking more guns and drugs off of the streets. Jason Vio, CBC News, Windsor.
0: While Windsor is preparing for a ceremony to celebrate the opening of the Gordie Howe Bridge tomorrow, there is no word of any parallel event on the Detroit side. Detroit Mayor Mary Sheffield says things are in a holding pattern for them.
2: Again, we're kind of waiting for the indication that things are going to proceed and then we'll move forward accordingly.
0: The continuing uncertainty is a problem for businesses, according to Jason Miller. He's a supply chain management expert at Michigan State University.
3: It's not helping businesses have the clarity they need to make long-term decisions, which is what a lot of these manufacturing decisions and even figuring out sourcing relations.
0: Traffic is scheduled to start flowing across the bridge next Monday at some point. Last week's wildfire smoke cost Michigan's economy $4 billion. That's the estimate from Patrick Anderson at the Anderson Economic Group. He points to canceled events and business shutdowns.
4: It's a significant amount of money for people. And again, we're just talking about direct losses. We didn't attempt to estimate any medical losses. We're assuming that this is a one-time event for the purpose of this estimate. If this continues to happen, it would have really severe effects on tourism throughout Wisconsin, Michigan, Ontario, New York State, Vermont, Maine corridor, where a lot of the economy relies on people who want to go there, enjoy the natural beauty, and be outside.
0: Nearly 200 fires are still burning in northern Ontario, but wind patterns have shifted this week, allowing us a respite of clear air. West Nile virus is back in Windsor, Essex. The first positive mosquito pool of the year was identified by the health unit this week. Dr. Mehdi Alouche is the medical officer of health. He's not saying exactly where these bugs were found, but adds that it doesn't really matter. We can consider West Nile to be present throughout the region.
5: I think that it is fair to say that a positive mosquito pool increases the risk for the whole region. It's infected birds that transmit infection to mosquitoes, and then mosquito transmit infection to the human.
0: Alouche says 9 human cases of West Nile were reported in the region last year. None has emerged yet this summer. A man was bitten by a Massasauga rattlesnake across the border in Oakland County. The 41-year-old from Novi encountered the reptile at a boat launch in Commerce Township on Tuesday. He was taken to a hospital at the University of Michigan in Ann Arbor as it was the closest with the required anti-venom. The local fire department says rattlesnake bites in Michigan are extremely rare, but they can happen. The Massasauga rattlesnake is historically present in the Ojibwe area of Windsor, although sightings have become exceedingly rare. A large indigenous gathering in Sarnia this week is focused on the environment. The Anishinaabeg Nation is holding what it calls a water gathering. Grand Chief Linda DeBassage was a guest on CBC's Afternoon Drive yesterday. She talked about the pipeline project recently announced by Ontario and Alberta that would end in Sarnia.
6: After the project's approved and things are already moving, that's when they start to engage with our nations, and that's irresponsible and further supports our perspective that they're simply treating our nations as a checkbox exercise.
0: DeBassage says people are reporting a decline in whitefish populations and governments need to respond. Canadian Blood Services is facing a shortage of blood donations. The agency says the blood supply has decreased by nearly 20% since June 1st. It's urging people across Ontario to book a blood donation appointment. It says the shortfall is beyond the usual drop in donations during the summer. And the Discovery Channel's annual

0: Well, Shark Week starts this weekend, but a Windsor researcher is already in the thick of it with these fascinating fish. Nigel Hussey is a biology professor at the University of Windsor. He's busy this summer tagging white sharks off the coast of Nova Scotia. Hussey told CBC's Windsor Morning there's no reason to fear for the safety of him and his students.
1: Flip a shark onto its back, it basically goes into a sleep state. And so you can imagine you have this huge fish, say 13 feet long, but then when you turn it onto its back, the animal's almost like a little puppy dog. It's like very calm. And so then it's relatively easy to do the procedures. So it's safe to work and deal with these animals as long as obviously you're following the right protocols.
0: Hussey says they managed to tag two large males on the first day. These tags will be used to monitor behavior changes as the species expands its range north with warming water. It's 21 degrees.

0: That is the lovely breakup song Good Bones by Wolfville. Still to come on the show, if you were in a successful rock and roll band that toured the world and won multiple Junos, would you ever call it quits? Sam Corbett did, and find out why after 21 years he put down his drumsticks and said goodbye to the Sheepdogs. That's coming up just after the break.
1: This is a CBC News update. Good afternoon, I'm Angela McInnes. London police have charged a St. Thomas man accused of violently sexually assaulting a woman at random. They say on June 4th, 44-year-old Gregory Zaire lured a woman into his vehicle, a 2014 Grey Ford Focus. He picked her up in the 600 block of Adelaide Street and took her to the area of Oxford Street East and Mornington Avenue. That's where police say the assault took place. They're concerned there may be more victims. They're asking anyone with information to come forward. Also, Canadian Blood Services is making a plea for blood donations. The agency says the blood supply has decreased by nearly 20% since June 1st. It needs about 18,000 blood donations a week to keep pace with hospital demand. It's adding more opportunities for people to donate, including more weekend appointments at its centers. And now the regional weather forecast. Today, mainly sunny with a high of 25. Tonight goes down to a low of 10. Tomorrow is sunny with a high of 27 and clear tomorrow night with a low of 14. Saturday, sunny, a high of 28. Sunday, a mix of sun and cloud with a 40% chance of showers and a high of 28. And Monday has showers with a high of 26. 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
0: This is Now or Never. I'm Trevor Dineen, and today we're finding out what it takes to say goodbye and walk away. Or in rock and roll terms, trading your drum kit for daycare pickups.
2: Well, I usually get up at like 7 o'clock with the kids, and sometimes they get up a little bit earlier than that. Hopefully not. They're pretty good. Kind of help them get ready for a while. I'll take the bus to school, have some classes.

0: other sort of poor man's food, which is now, you know, one of the most coveted species on global markets.
1: Yeah.
0: What do you think it says about our value as a place and a people when it comes to the food that we are adjacent to? I mean, there's sardines out there. And
1: I mean, when it comes to seafood season, it's hard for us to get, like, I know it sounds crazy, but for restaurants, it's hard for us to get fresh local seafood because it's all being sent off island because it's so wanted, you know? So it makes us desirable, I'd say, as a food place. And we're very lucky when we can get the things.
0: Do you think with spaces like Annie's, Portage, that there's room for growth when it comes to the seafood industry and making it more available locally?
1: Yes, always. Right, Audrey?
2: Always.
1: Yeah.
0: I can hear that immediate yes. Is there anything else you could tell me about that? Like, perhaps why it would be economically viable?
1: I mean, it's here. Like, why shouldn't it be accessible for us? Like, we should be able to use these things and serve them.
2: Well, I mean, during capelin season, when the capelin are rolling in, I mean, you don't really see a whole lot of restaurants or people packaging it to sell it. I mean, like, you get your dried capelin,
1: yeah,
2: and a couple restaurants around town will do their thing, but I mean, like, the amount of capelin that come in on the shores, like, it could definitely be a huge market here.
1: And it's delicious.
2: It's delicious, and it's right there, and it's fresh.
1: Good for you. That's the thing about fish. Yeah, in the past few years, it's really kind of taken off. Our cupboard at home is, like, full of sardines. That's the thing about fish. That's the thing about fish.
3: That's the thing about fish. That's the thing about fish. That was Chef Celeste Ma and Audrey Brown from Annie's Wine Bar in St. John's, Newfoundland. They were speaking with the CBC's Leila Beaudoin. I'm Gloria Makarenko in Vancouver, and this is a repeat episode of The Story From Here with highlights from our past broadcast year. We'll be right back.
4: This is a CBC News update. Good afternoon. I'm Angela McInnes. London police have charged a St. Thomas man accused of violently sexually assaulting a woman at random. They say on June 4th, 44-year-old Gregory Zaire lured a woman into his vehicle, a 2014 Grey Ford Focus. He picked her up in the 600 block of Adelaide Street and took her to the area of Oxford Street East and Mornington Avenue. That's where police say the assault took place. They're concerned there may be more victims. They're asking anyone with information to come forward. Also, Canadian Blood Services is making a plea for blood donations. The agency says the blood supply has decreased by nearly 20% since June 1st. It needs about 18,000 blood donations a week to keep pace with hospital demand. It's adding more opportunities for people to donate, including more weekend appointments at its centers. And now the regional weather forecast. Today, mainly sunny with a high of 25. Tonight goes down to a low of 10. Tomorrow is sunny with a high of 27 and clear tomorrow night with a low of 14. Saturday, sunny, a high of 28. Sunday, a mix of sun and cloud with a 40% chance of showers and a high of 28. And Monday has showers with a high of 26. 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
3: Welcome back to The Story From Here. I'm Gloria Makarenko. I hope you're enjoying today's program. This half hour, you will hear a repeat of part of the program that aired in January. Coming up, how a large donation of comic books is helping inmates at a Newfoundland penitentiary. But first,

If you want to destroy my sweater, hold this thread as I walk away. Those are lyrics from Undone, the sweater song by Weezer. And while pulling the threads might destroy a sweater, it is one of the first steps needed to make a new sweater. Yeah, sweater unraveling is a bit of a trend in the knitting world right now. And here is Stu Mills explaining all of this to Alan Neal, host of

0: Olympics has been awarded to a Canadian. Jacob Zimmerman is a professor at the University of Toronto. He and three other U.S.-based scholars received what's known as the Fields Medal. The prize recognizes his work proving a conjecture which has long baffled experts in arithmetic geometry. Zimmerman thanks his parents for fostering his love of math early on.
1: My parents were very encouraging. They gave me puzzles as a kid, and I really liked that. And then they would just sort of seek out other ways to allow me to continue to engage with math. So we tried tutors at some point. I went to various clubs.
0: Zimmerman is the first person based at a Canadian institution to win that award since it was established in 1932. That's your World This Hour. For CBC News, I'm Kaz Bovan.
2: Hi there, I'm Matt Allen, and you're listening to Afternoon Drive here in southwestern Ontario. On today's show, we're going to hear from the Fanshawe Pioneer Village about Emancipation Day celebrations happening this weekend. First, though, we're going to hear about the Prime Minister's response to the latest tariffs threatened by the United States. He stuck to his usual talking points when discussing Canada's path forward, but we're wondering if that's going to satisfy voters and the country's premiers. All right, we're joined by Matt Trevithick in studio with a look at our headlines, Matt.
3: Matt, London police say a St. Thomas man is facing several charges accused in a brazen daytime sexual assaults and kidnapping. And a young man charged in a fraternity house fire that injured six people last year has been sentenced to 15 months of house arrest.
2: Thank you very much for that, Matt. We have Mike Hargraves on the line now with a look at the weather. A little bit cooler, not quite as hot as it's been yesterday. How's it looking today?
4: Yes, personally, I am loving this cooler weather we're having right now. We have a temperature around 22 degrees, a mix of sun and cloud.
2: All right, thank you very much for that, Mike. The time is 5 minutes past 4 o'clock on your afternoon drive. 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
5: Hi, my name is David McLean, and we're in Forest in the Canetto Theatre. 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
2: Well, it's a question that has dominated talks among Canada's political leaders all week. How exactly will our country respond to a new wave of tariffs from the U.S. President Donald Trump? The answer seems to be by keeping calm and carrying on with diversification, major projects, and national unity. That's according to Prime Minister Mark Carney, who spoke today after a meeting with premiers in Charlottetown.
6: We all recognize that the most important thing we can do is to continue to build this economy strong and unite this economy. That's job one. That immediate benefits for Canadians, and that is what we can control. And the second is to be united with respect to our traits, our strategy, our negotiating strategy, and our objectives.
2: For a closer look at the Prime Minister's messaging and plan moving forward, we've reached Sarah Ritchie. She's a federal politics reporter at the Canadian Press. Good afternoon.
7: Good afternoon.
2: So what was the tone, the overarching tone of that message that we just heard today, and what did you make of it?
7: You know, there wasn't a whole lot of new detail from the Prime Minister. He stuck with his talking points, as you mentioned, stuck with the line that we've been hearing for a little while, which is that Canada is leaving all of its options on the table. And I thought maybe the most revealing part of that press conference was after the first question. He was asked if this 30-day window on the 50% tariffs that President Trump has said he will impose is an opportunity to get some kind of an end game here, some kind of final deal, or just another pressure tactic. And his answer was pretty blunt off the top. He said it's both. And so I think what we take away from that, perhaps, is that this government is not going to reveal a whole lot in public about how it's dealing with the Trump administration at this point, but that it sees this as a pressure tactic aimed at pushing Canada towards some kind of an outcome. And I think that's the message that we received from the Prime Minister overall today.
2: It's an interesting contrast, isn't it? Because it is a key tool, weapon in the arsenal of the Trump administration, I think, to make a lot of these statements in public to apply pressure. And it appears that the Prime Minister has taken a different approach. He's very measured, right? He does not speak off of the cuff. Did you hear what you would have wanted to hear from him, though, in terms

0: terms of the tone, in terms of the substance?
1: You know, I think that there are still going to be questions for a lot of Canadians about what exactly is going on here. I think that voters in this country have, by and large, given the Carney government a whole lot of leeway to say, okay, we've hired you to do this job, which is to negotiate with Donald Trump. And it's a task that I think a lot of Canadians understand is going to be a really hard one, because as you pointed out, they're not afraid to use pressure tactics. They're not afraid to push buttons and use the weapons at their disposal, like the tariffs. And at the same time, I think that there's going to be a point in time where Canadians begin to get a little frustrated if they don't see results, but also if they don't see any sort of meaningful indication of where we're going. I will say one thing that seemed clear from today's press conference, Prime Minister Carney wasn't there alone. He was surrounded by all of the premiers from across the country. And while there have been times where you can sort of sense in the room a bit of discontent or division, or, for example, I went to a first minister's meeting once where Daniel Smith left early and decided not to sign the communique at the end, I think that what we got from the premiers by and large today was a pretty united front. And so for whatever it's worth, you know, they do seem to be getting briefings and updates, and they did talk quite a bit about having this Team Canada approach. I just don't know how long that's going to work for the average Canadian who looks at this and says, okay, hang on. There are new tariffs, it seems like, every couple of months, every couple of weeks here. What does this mean for me, and where are we going here?
0: It's curious you mentioned the premiers there and the optics of unity that were at that conference or that press conference. If some of the premiers want to go hard, so Doug Ford's out there saying dollar for dollar, tariff for tariff, we've got weapons at our disposal, and yet you have, you know, some of the Eastern premiers are perhaps, you know, projecting a different message. How does the Prime Minister thread that needle behind the scenes when it feels like every word counts?
1: I think that's a huge challenge heading into these meetings and hosting these meetings, because you're right. Like, Premier Ford has been so clear from the start almost that he would love to see Canada retaliate and hit back hard. But the kinds of things that he has talked about using, weaponizing perhaps our energy stores, things like potash, things that the United States really needs from Canada. So adding an export tariff or slowing down the flow into the United States, those things affect premiers in other parts of the country who are not willing to do that. We've seen that push and pull between Premier Ford and Premier Smith in Alberta, as well as Premier Moe in Saskatchewan. That's been playing out for months now. And so I imagine it must be really challenging for all of these folks to sit down at a table and say, okay, well, let's come to a solution that's working for all of us. I mean, ultimately, I think that Premier Ford recognizes, at least at this point, that he's not the guy doing the negotiations. That's Mark Carney's job. That's the federal government's job. That's Dominic LeBlanc's job. And so it does seem like there's a bit of a willingness to hand this file over to the federal government and let them deal with it. But at the same time, you have to think that some of those internal conversations behind closed doors are a little contentious at this point.
0: And so, intentional or not, there is a clock, there appears to be, this deadline before this latest wave of tariffs kick in. What will you be watching for as the clock ticks down?
1: I think signs that something has changed fundamentally is what I'll be watching for. You know, what we heard from the Prime Minister today when asked if Canada will retaliate after August 19th, if there isn't a deal, he really just kept those cards very close to his chest and said everything is still on the table, depending on the outcome of negotiations. And so it seems like there's some kind of a discussion toward maybe trying to avoid these 50% tariffs that are supposed to come into effect on August 19th, or pushing toward that CUSMA renegotiation. So I think I'll be watching for, you know, the obvious signs will be things like Dominic LeBlanc heading back to Washington, or the real formal opening of trade talks between Canada and the U.S. in the way that Mexico has done. But at the same time, I think watching also for tone shifts from the White House, which is expected to announce a new raft of tariffs on Canada and a number of other countries as early as later today. We will watch to see kind of how those things shift in the meantime, and watching to see if Canada does actually decide to strike back and what that will look like. You know, we pulled those retaliatory tariffs off and have done a number of things as a country to try to

0: diffuse the situation over time to try to help the Trump administration, you know, feel a little bit better about these negotiations and thinking about the digital sales tax that was supposed to go into effect. So things like that, I would watch for those things as well. And I think watching for sort of any messaging or any discussion about this from the Prime Minister's office, who tends to keep things pretty quiet.
1: Thank you very much for this, Sarah. Obviously, it's going to be an interesting watch over the next few weeks. We really appreciate your time.
0: Thank you so much for having me.
1: Sarah Ritchie, she's a federal politics reporter at the Canadian Press, and we reached her this afternoon in Ottawa. All right, time for some music now on the program. This is Guyans with Pojab.

0: Music from Guyance. That number was called Pojab. Well, the movie The Odyssey did big numbers at the box office last weekend. It sold out theaters across the country on its way to the best opening weekend for a live action movie this year. Part of that success lies in its all-star cast and in the draw of director Christopher Nolan, but it's also part of a trend in recent months of people flocking back to movie theaters. For more on that, we've got Barry Hertz on the line with us. He's a film editor at The Globe and Mail. Good afternoon.
1: Good afternoon.
0: So we're seeing this. It feels like we had this conversation once every few years, right, about people flocking back to the movies for the summertime. What do you think is going on here? Why do you think there's this surge in folks returning to the theaters?
1: Well, I think there's a couple reasons, but, you know, the primary one boils down to two words, and that's Christopher and Nolan. This guy has become a brand unto himself in that any movie he makes in any genre with any talent on screen, people are really just going to flock to it. He makes cinema on a grand scale. He has a track record that is, impeachable. And this is the case. Like, people want to see whatever is cooking up in his brain.
0: It's hard for a director to kind of make it to that level where they are the attraction for a film, right? You've got, the Spielbergs, the Scorseses. Like, how hard is it to kind of reach that level where Christopher Nolan is right now?
1: I mean, it's the peak, right? And it takes a lot of building up of trust between yourself and the audience over many years. And we've seen even some of those top tier names, as you mentioned, Spielberg had a movie out this summer and it underperformed. Scorsese might be a darling among the critical and awards set, but audience wise, it's hit and miss. There really is a pantheon of working filmmakers today at which Nolan sits at top, maybe right underneath him, James Cameron, Canada's own Denis Villeneuve. But Nolan, you know, he's proven himself time and again to be the master of spectacle and smart spectacle at that, something that keeps you talking about the film and coming back and debating it and discussing it and revisiting it, and ideally in theaters.
0: Yes. Yes, that is the most important part, that people actually pay to go and see the movies. And it feels like, I mentioned this movie renaissance in the intro there. People are declaring movie theaters dead. There's all the streaming that's happening. There's a lot of movies that are being released direct to streaming. Do you think that this surge could signal the starts of a movie theater renaissance?
1: I mean, I hope so. But as you said, we kind of had this discussion three summers ago with Barbenheimer, and there's been fits and starts. It is all, you know, film dependent. So it takes a lot of trust on the movie studios to, you know, nurture and develop these voices, and to also trust the audience that we are there and we're hungry for this kind of storytelling. Don't keep feeding us sequels and, you know, prequels and spinoffs. You know, God love the Minions, but there's more to the movies than the Minions. it can happen if we really, I feel, seize upon this moment and this momentum and establish a little bit more trust between the audience and producers.
0: I mean, you know, Chris Nolan he produces a movie once every 3-4 years at this point. So he's a limited resource. You mentioned some of the other directors out there and movies that are coming out. Do you think this momentum is sustainable beyond this summer, beyond The Odyssey and Chris Nolan?
1: I mean, you know, hopefully, but realistically, no. I mean, as you said, there's one Chris Nolan. You know, we can't clone him. We're trying, I'm sure, but it's just not happening. So it's going to be incumbent on the studios to, you know, expand their hunger for voices like him and give, you know, those filmmakers the resources that they need to make it happen. And also to make, you know, to put the marketing into it. Not everything needs the budgetary awareness of an Odyssey with its world tour and its, you know, army of stars invading red carpets everywhere. But, you know, smaller films, original films, films like Obsession, which has proven to, you know, have outsized ambitions compared to its budget and size, they need support.

0: You need to spread that word, especially in a culture where our attention spans are just constantly, you know, being grabbed by anything within spitting distance.
1: Do you think the economy of the entertainment industry supports it now, though, given that so much of the intellectual property is owned by the streamers? So like Netflix, like there's no DVD sales or DVD Blu-ray sales when those were a thing to back up the movies the way that they used to be. And so it just feels like it's harder nowadays.
0: It is harder. And I feel that's also why we're seeing this era of consolidation, right? Because the thinking is that studios need to get, you know, bigger and bigger in order to compete. That's why Paramount's kind of prime argument in trying to buy up Warner Brothers is that they're not really competing against other studios. They're competing against places like YouTube, which has, you know, just an exponential more amount of eyeballs on it than a movie would get. But I think, you know, the point of like rights and intellectual property also hits at something that, you know, we can work outside of the franchise machine. You know, and, you know, you could say that The Odyssey is not exactly original storytelling, but it is, you know, taking something old and embedded into the culture and reinterpreting it and recontextualizing it in a new way. Let's have some more of that.
1: Certainly an interesting conversation, and movies are still fun to go out to, even if it's getting more and more rare these days. Barry, thank you so much for this. We really appreciate your perspective.
0: Oh, thanks so much for having me.
1: That is Barry Hertz. He's a film editor at the Globe and Mail. He's also the paper's duty arts editor, and we reached him this afternoon in Toronto. Speaking of the movies, there have been a lot of science fiction ones in the works lately. Project Hail Mary is one of many examples. Got good reviews earlier this year, but how does the science stack up in the film? Catherine Nish is a professor Earth Sciences is a professor of Earth Sciences at Western University. John Moores is a professor of Space Engineering at York University. They're both planetary scientists who launched the Popcorn Science podcast, where they get into the science behind your favorite sci-fi movies and TV shows. Here's what they told Andrew Brown on CBC's London Morning.
2: Well, I've always been a huge fan of sci-fi, going back to, you know, my childhood watching Star Trek: The Next Generation. And so I've recently started listening to a lot of podcasts about these shows. And I noticed that there were never many scientists on these shows. So questions about science would come up and the host wouldn't have an answer. And I was like, I can answer those. And so I reached out to John, who is a friend from grad school. And he actually was on the podcast circuit at the time promoting his new book. I was like, why don't we start our own podcast? And he was game. And so that's how Popcorn Science started.
3: So then, John, what kind of stuff from a science perspective, what kind of stuff does Hollywood often get wrong?
4: Oh, goodness. I mean, there's always this temptation to make things more dramatic, right, than reality. And sometimes things just get glossed over. So, you know, it's really nice to be able to dig in and see, is this thing actually possible? You know, did they get this right? Or is it just, you know, all make-believe?
3: We just played the clip for Project Hail Mary, the movie that did really well as a movie earlier this year. It was also a book. What did that movie get right about science, John?
4: Oh, goodness. There's a lot of really good stuff in there, I think. But there's always, you know, little things, and they can add up. So we nitpicked a whole bunch of stuff. We also like to look at some of the bigger misconceptions about science. And one of the big ones from this movie, I think, is this idea of the lone genius solving everything. You know, science these days is so collaborative. There's so many people working together. You can't do it in isolation, but a lot of these movies, it's like, you know, aha, Ryland Grace will save the world by himself.
3: Go ahead, Catherine.
2: I guess in this case, he did have an alien friend to help him. So it was collaborative.
3: I'll start with you here, Catherine. Has this changed the way you watch movies?

0: But now I'm actually taking a look at the other side and seeing about things I appreciate that are right, because there's some cool things I've learned from these movies that I wouldn't have known otherwise. And so it's important to see both the good and the bad.
1: Yeah. How about you, John? Like, are you still able to allow yourself to be entertained when you watch something like this now?
2: Oh, yeah, I can do the sense of the suspension of disbelief thing. But it is interesting to take that extra step, I think. There's a few movies where in our memories, it's like, this is so accurate.
1: Yeah.
2: And, Catherine and I, we sit down, we analyze it, and we're like, it's got some problems, more than I remember.
3: It's Catherine Nisch, professor of Earth Sciences at Western University. You also heard John E. Moore, who is a professor of space engineering at York University. They are both planetary scientists and hosts of the Popcorn Science Podcast. All right, we're coming up on your regional news here on CBC Radio 1. Coming up after that, it's a doctor's job to try and keep their patients healthy. Coming up after the break, we're going to hear from a GP in training about how things like wildfire smoke and other climate change-related factors are changing the job. Also, we're going to have a preview of Emancipation Day celebrations that are coming up in London. They're going to be happening over the weekend. We're going to get a preview of the festivities as well as the significance of Emancipation Day in our region. That's coming up after regional news here on CBC Radio 1.

0: This is CBC News. Southwestern Ontario, your 4:30 regional news. Good afternoon, I'm Matthew Trevithick. London police have announced charges against a St. Thomas man accused of violently sexually assaulting a woman he did not know. The charges were made public during a news conference this morning at London Police Headquarters. Our Alessio Donini was there and filed this report, but a warning, the story contains details that some may find disturbing.
1: Police say their investigation stemmed from an incident that happened in London's Old East Village on June 4th. That's when they say 44-year-old Gregory Zaire lured a woman into his vehicle, a 2014 Grey Ford Focus, just before noon, and went on to confine her, threaten her with a weapon, and sexually assault her. Detective Sergeant Janine Bonnet says while police take all cases seriously, this one is particularly concerning. Police say the woman was walking in the 600 block of Adelaide Street. The accused lured her into his vehicle under false pretenses. Once inside, he produced a knife, restrained her hands, and took her to the area of Oxford Street East and Mornington Avenue. That's where police say the assault took place. Investigators are asking anyone who was in those areas at the time and may have information to contact them. They say they're worried there may be more victims, and particularly concerning is the fact that the victim was not known to the accused. Alessio Donini, CBC News, London.
0: Almost $140 million worth of narcotics and an anti-tank rifle. That's some of what Ontario police say they seized in raids across several jurisdictions. They say a multi-agency cross-border investigation uncovered an illegal operation using legal supply chains. Philip Leshanek reports.
2: It's certainly, as you can see, a very large dent in someone's business.
3: Windsor Police Chief Jason Crawley says the investigation into a criminal network began last winter. Police say smugglers used legitimate commercial trucking operations to import large amounts of cocaine and methamphetamines into Canada for distribution in the Greater Toronto Area and beyond. OPP Acting Detective Superintendent Andy Bradford says their operation involved multiple agencies on both sides of the border.
4: The scope of this drug trafficking network extends into the southwestern United States.
3: 21 people face drugs and weapons charges, including two suspects still at large. Police say they seized nearly 1.7 metric tons of drugs, one of the largest drug seizures by weight in Ontario's history. Philip Leshanok, CBC News, Toronto.
0: The young man charged in a fraternity house fire that injured six people last year has been sentenced to 15 months house arrest. In December, 20-year-old Bryson Donald was charged with criminal negligence causing bodily harm after a fire at a Pi Kappa Alpha house party near Western University. Today, a London courtroom heard Donald poured isopropyl alcohol into a trophy that held a small flame that triggered a large blaze that caught onto walls covered in wrapping paper. Five young women were taken to hospital. Two needed special burn treatment. Justice Kevin McHugh delivered an 18-month conditional sentence this morning. Donald will be under GPS-monitored house arrest.

0: for 15 months and then have a curfew for the final 3 months of his sentence, followed by 18 months probation. In that time, he's not allowed to use any fire-starting devices such as lighters or matches. West Nile virus is back in Windsor, Essex. The first positive mosquito pool of the year was identified this week by the health unit. Dr. Mehdi Alouch is the medical officer of health for the region. He's not saying exactly where these bugs were found, but adds that it doesn't really matter. We can consider West Nile to be present throughout the Windsor-Essex region.
1: I think that it is fair to say that a positive mosquito pool increases the risk for the whole region. It's infected birds that transmit infection to mosquitoes, and then mosquitoes transmit infection to the human.
0: He says 9 human cases of West Nile were reported in the region last year. None have emerged yet this summer. Health officials in Elgin County say an Elmer resident is receiving rabies post-exposure treatment. That's after they came into direct contact with a bat that later tested positive for the virus. Southwestern Public Health says the person is receiving rabies post-exposure prophylaxis, which will prevent them from contracting the virus. They say the virus is spread through the saliva of infected animals, like through a bite or scratch, and humans exposed require immediate treatment before symptoms show in order to avoid death. Infectious disease experts say once symptoms start, usually weeks after contact, there is no treatment or cure. While serious, fatal rabies cases in Canada are rare, with 28 recorded since 1924. And efforts to free a large freighter that ran aground near Sarnia's harbor have been successful. The Algoma Equinox was stuck on the St. Clair River Tuesday afternoon. It's about 200 meters long. The Canadian Coast Guard told CBC News it was carrying grain and was bound for Quebec. We reached Sarnia Mayor Mike Bradley while the boat was still stationary yesterday.
2: Well, it's become a local tourist attraction right now, but there's no danger to the public and there's no concern about the ship being there. It's all over Facebook, it's all over social media, and it's a curiosity. So I understand that. I took the pictures because I thought it was unusual. The ship wasn't moving and it was still there an hour later, 2 hours later, that obviously there was a problem. And that's why they brought the tugs in to correct the problem.
0: The Coast Guard says there was no damage to the ship and no injuries. Local tugs were unable to move the Equinox, but additional tugs brought in from farther away were able to free her. You can see some of the photos of the ship on the CBC Windsor website. And Matt, that's your regional news for Southwestern Ontario.
3: Thank you very much for that. That's Matt Trevithick with our regional news. In our second half hour of the program, we're going to hear about medicine in the face of environmental crisis. There's a doctor in training who is navigating having to practice medicine in an era of wildfire smoke and the increasing challenges that that poses for treatment and practice. We're also going to hear from Fanshawe Pioneer Village about Emancipation Day celebrations that are taking place this weekend. So stay tuned for those chats. Why don't we check in first, though, with Mike Hargraves. He's got a look at our weather. Hey, Mike.
4: Hey there, Matt. Right now we have a temperature of 22 degrees, a mix of sun and cloud overnight tonight. We have clear skies, a low of 12 degrees. Tomorrow, another sunny day with a high of 28 degrees, with the Humidex feeling like 31.
3: All right. Thank you very much, Mike. We're at 36 minutes past 4 o'clock on your afternoon drive. You're listening to us at 90.3 FM in Sarnia, 88.1 FM in Chatham. Family doctors are increasingly in the habit of prescribing exercise. They've usually done it informally as general good advice, but when heavy wildfire smoke blankets the region as it did last week, that can become a little bit more complicated. Dr. Mahal Leckie attended medical school at the University of Toronto. She's now a GP in training in the city, and she wrote an op-ed for the Toronto Star. She was talking about the challenges of starting a career in medicine in the era of climate change, and we reached her from her home in Toronto with more perspective. Good afternoon.
5: Hi, Matt.
3: So you wrote about this really interesting perspective about being confronted by the reality of wildfire smoke in your practice last week. Could you tell us what happened?
5: Yeah, sure. So I just started my residency program and I'm just starting to see patients of my own. And during one of my first clinics, I spoke with a patient on one of the very high, poor air quality days last week. And he asked whether it was okay for her to exercise outside. And I was confronted with this fear for both, myself personally, and then professionally, knowing that this is going to affect my career in family medicine for, you know, hopefully the next few decades, and just real concern about how to protect my patients.

0: changing climate.
1: What did you tell your patients in that case?
0: Yeah, so that day was one of the 10 plus days on the EQHI index. And I said I for everyone on those sorts of days, I would recommend not exercising outside if you can. But it made me realize that there's some gray areas. You know, when there's moderate risk or a little bit lower than that really high risk, it's a little unclear and we don't have great guidelines yet. So I think it's something that we really need to work on as the medical community to both develop these guidelines and make sure that we educate the public about them.
1: What have you heard from patients about how the smoke has affected them?
0: I've heard a range of things from acute effects to you know, coughing, headaches, nausea, but also longer term health effects. You know, this is, you think of wildfire smoke as affecting the lungs, which is certainly true with asthma exacerbations, but it's a full body health threat. So we have growing evidence of its effects on our cardiovascular health, pregnancy outcomes, and I've seen a lot of mental health as well. A lot of people have a lot of anxiety and depression about the climate crisis, which makes a lot of sense.
1: I think the context for you in terms of where you are in your career matters here too, right? Because you've just completed your formal training and you're beginning your career, your practice.
0: Yeah.
1: So you will know, right, what they're teaching in schools versus what you're experiencing in the field. How prepared did you feel to confront the reality of climate change and how that's affecting the health of your patients?
0: Yeah, I went to U of T, and even during my medical school training, the education on climate change and how it's affecting our health actually got a lot better. I was part of a student group that worked on those education materials. So we've started to learn. It started to be, like, climate crisis has started to be integrated into the medical curriculum, but I think we have a long way to go. I was not trained on how to counsel patients on reading the air quality index and integrating that into their individual context, whether they have any medical conditions. And that's something that I think we're going to start to need to teach medical students and residents.
1: What other impacts are you seeing? Because smoke is one thing, but climate change means so many different things, right? And it has so many different impacts in other areas. Where else are you anticipating seeing this?
0: So the smoke is the most prevalent right now, but we also just had a big heat wave here, and in extremes of heat I've seen affect patients, and particularly their cardiovascular health. As I mentioned, mental health has been huge. There's many, often young people, very concerned, coming with high degrees of anxiety and grief about the situation we're in. And then I've also seen it in how it's disproportionately affecting our population. That, you know, in terms of the wildfire smoke, our recommendation is to limit time outside, to have air purifiers, and to wear N95 masks. But these are not solutions that are accessible to everyone. There's many people who are precariously housed, who don't have good access to indoor clean air, many people who are working outside. And so I've seen the disproportionate effect of our climate crisis on my patients.
1: I'm curious for you as a physician, how does that feel where you see, you know, you have medical advice, which is based on data, based on research. You have solutions to a problem, but when you know that you're helping individuals who may not have access to the resources to do something about the advice that you're giving them, how does that feel?
0: It's really frustrating. I think it's a big challenge in medicine where, you know, we can't do this alone as doctors and as healthcare workers. We need support from our community and our people in government to help us. And so I think that's why I'm wanting to have this conversation now, that not everything can be dealt with within the walls of the clinic. And I think it's important for people in healthcare, for physicians to speak about the connection between the health outcomes we're seeing directly, and the broader health of our environment.
1: In your op-ed, you wrote that healthcare providers are also responsible for change upstream when it comes to fossil fuels. What is that? What did you mean by that?
0: Yeah. So, like, I think if we go back to sort of core medical

0: practice, you know, when we see a patient with a condition, we first want to treat the symptoms as best we can. But we can't do that without thinking about and identifying the cause and treating the cause. And I think that in terms of the climate crisis, the family physicians are confronted a lot with symptoms of this crisis. And we certainly need to treat these symptoms. But I have started already to feel uncomfortable treating those symptoms without addressing the root cause as best as I can. And the root cause to this escalating climate crisis is the ongoing burning of fossil fuels. So I say that as a medical statement, not a political one. This is based on my medical experience and knowledge and ability to read scientific evidence.
1: Well, it certainly sounds like an interesting time. I'm not sure if that's the right phrase, but an interesting time to be getting into the profession and just how it is changing what it is that you do. Dr. Leckie, thank you so much for your time. We really appreciate it.
0: Thanks for having me.
1: That's Dr. Mahal Leckie. She's a family medicine resident physician in Toronto. All right, time now for some more music on the program. This is called Wave.

Some news music from Jungle. That is New Wave. That song enters the countdown at number 19 on this week's CBC Music Top 20. You can join guest host Jeremy Ratt as he counts down the chart on Thursday this evening at 6 o'clock. Well, this weekend in London, Londoners will be celebrating Emancipation Day. The annual event at Fanshawe Pioneer Village commemorates

0: commemorates the 1833 Slavery Abolition Act. This year's festivities will include a parade, poetry readings, and highlight local Black-owned businesses. Joining me now with more is Riley Knowles. She's the Public Programming Director for Fanshawe Pioneer Village. Good afternoon.
1: Good afternoon. Thank you so much for having me.
0: All right. So what can people expect this year? What's going to be different this year?
1: We have a lot of great things in store for folks this year at Emancipation Day here at Fanshawe Pioneer Village. One thing that I definitely want to highlight is the keynote presentation by Dr. Natasha Henry Dixon. She's an expert in Black history in Ontario, who's a professor at York University, and she's going to be teaching us all about the history of Emancipation Day.
0: Fantastic. Can you give us, for folks who might not be as familiar with it as you are, why is Emancipation Day so significant, specifically in our region?
1: Yeah, so some folks might not know that there is a history of slavery in Canada, and Emancipation Day for many centuries now has been a celebration of that 1833 Slavery Abolition Act, as you said. And so over the decades, it has evolved into this celebration of not only liberation, but also local Black history, culture, community, food, music, all these wonderful things are wrapped up into this great day.
0: And there's a special connection here in southwestern Ontario, right, to the abolitionists in the 1800s. Can you talk a little bit about that connection?
1: Absolutely. Yeah, so we have a vibrant history of early Black communities here in southwestern Ontario. And one great example of this is Fanshawe Pioneer Village actually has an early Black church or African Methodist Episcopal church here on site. And that was a hub for Black community and is believed to have possibly been a stop along the Underground Railroad. So that is another a wonderful highlight that people can experience at the event this weekend.
0: What's it like for you to be a part of preserving that history? I mean, you say it. I know you work there and that you've taught this to so many people, but to be in a place that folks would have come to as a refuge historically, right? That's really significant. And the building is the building that they would have come to. Just what is that like for you?
1: Yeah, to be honest, it is a very moving space to be in, especially on a celebration like Emancipation Day. When we have community join us here, when we hear their voices singing, when we hear them sharing their stories, their culture, with everyone who comes to join us, it is a very moving experience, and you feel that history truly is alive in this place.
0: Through your work, have you learned anything about Emancipation Day and the people behind it that have surprised you?
1: Oh, you know, it has been a learning experience for me. This is my second year helping out with this event, and I learn more great things every year. We have a number of summer student researchers, actually, who have been here the past few years, who have been focusing in on Black history and Emancipation Day specifically. I feel very blessed to be enlightened by this wonderful history that is being added on to the interpretations that we already have here.
0: What are you hoping that folks, Londoners and visitors to the city who go, will take away from this weekend's events and what the day represents?
1: I hope that they'll see that history isn't something that is reserved for dusty old books that we were forced to crack open when we went to school. History is something that's still living with us, that is having an impact on our lives today, and something that we can gather around and take pride from and take joy from.
0: Finally here, what can people expect to experience at this Sunday's event?
1: They can expect amazing party atmosphere here at the village. There's going to be food vendors, art vendors, local community organizations coming to tell everyone about their services. And they can expect to just connect with community and learn a little bit about this region's great history.
0: How cool is it to be able to bring folks together around this history and the community that is so rich around the event?
1: Yeah, it's absolutely wonderful.
0: Riley, we really appreciate the time. I'm sure the event's going to be great this weekend. Thanks so much for coming on and speaking with us about it.
1: Thank you for having me. I really appreciate it.
0: That is Riley Noble.

0: All right. The time is 4:54. You're listening to Afternoon Drive here on CBC Radio 1. On Wednesday morning, yesterday, U.S. President Donald Trump threatened to bomb one Iranian bridge or power plant every time a ship passing through the Strait of Hormuz gets shot at. It's yet more evidence that the ceasefire between the U.S. and Iran has fallen apart after 12 days of renewed military escalation. Trita Parsi is the executive vice president of the Quincy Institute. That institute advocates for diplomacy and military restraint in U.S. foreign policy. He's also the award-winning author of several books about the U.S. and Iran, including Treacherous Alliance, The Secret Dealings of Israel, Iran, and the United States. And he spoke to Front Burner host Jamie Poisson about the kind of damage Iran has been able to inflict upon the U.S. through targeting its allies.
1: And this is where some of these states are just in such a terrible position. It's not Kuwait that attacked Iran. The Kuwaitis make that argument, and I think it's a valid argument. They're not the ones attacking. Their territory is being used to attack Iran, however. So when the United States hits desalination plants, which is a war crime, the Iranians respond in kind by hitting a desalination plant in Kuwait, which also is a war crime. And again, the broader attempt here is to raise the cost for the U.S. to conduct these strikes, put pressure on these states to not allow the U.S. to use their bases or their territory for attacks. And to the extent that it may be working, yes, but at the same time, it is also going to make it extremely difficult for Iran to have good relations with its neighbors going forward, because this is obviously not easily going to be forgotten. Of course, the Iranians make the argument that they're also not going to forget that their neighbors allowed U.S. forces to use their bases and their territory to attack civilian infrastructure in Iran, killing a large number of civilians. This whole thing, at the end of the day, is just totally unjustifiable. This was a war of choice. It should never have been started. And as we have seen in many other wars, once the door has been opened for these type of attacks that don't take much regard whatsoever to the norms around the use of force, then that quickly ends up becoming two-way. And the difference, though, this time is that it's not the American public that is paying the immediate price for it. It's the regional states. And even when it comes to the economic repercussions, it's not the United States, because its economy is very insulated from these shocks, not entirely, but still. But the shocks economically that countries in Asia are feeling are devastating.
0: That was author Trita Parsi on Front Burner. You can listen to the full episode wherever you get your podcasts. All right, the time is 4:57. We're a few minutes away here from your national news here on CBC Radio 1. Before the break, though, Matt Trevithick is back with another look at our news headlines. Matt?
2: Matt, London police have announced charges against a St. Thomas man accused of violently sexually assaulting a woman that he did not know. The charges were made public during a news conference this morning at London police headquarters. Police allege 44-year-old Gregory Zaire approached a woman near Adelaide and Pall Mall streets shortly before noon on June 4th, initiated a conversation with her, and produced a knife and restrained her hands after she got into his car. It's alleged she was driven to the Oxford and Mornington area and was sexually assaulted. Police have released a photo of Zaire and are asking any potential victims or witnesses to come forward. Zaire will appear in court on Monday for a bail hearing.
0: All right, thank you very much for that. That is Matt Trevithick with our news headlines of the day. And we're coming up on your national news. Coming up after the break, we're going to hear about that pesky insect that we all know and I think we all hate during the summertime, mosquitoes. And their bites can cause strong reactions for some people, especially children. We're going to learn more about Skeeter syndrome and what causes the symptoms and just how serious they can be. Also,

a hug or handhold, even a quick touch of the arm. These exchanges, we offer them most often when we are stressed. And there is a scientific explanation for this. We're going to hear from our science columnist, Tor Kachor, about that. That's coming up in our next half hour.

0: Hi there, I'm Matt Allen, and you're listening to Afternoon Drive here in southwestern Ontario. Coming up, trust is in the touch. Our science columnist Tora Kachor has more on the connection between physical comfort and science. But first, why do some people have much stronger reactions to mosquito bites than others? We're going to dig into what makes these reactions different and how people can manage them. It's coming up a little bit later on in this half hour. And we have Matt Trevithick on the line with a look at our news headlines. Matt?
1: Matt, a drug trafficking investigation initiated by Windsor Police has led to one of the single largest drug busts in Ontario history. And Western's Northern Tornadoes Project has confirmed storm damage over the weekend near Elmer was the result of a weak downburst.
0: All right, thank you very much for that, Matt. Mike Hargraves is in our Windsor studio with a look at the weather. Mike?
2: Hey there, Matt. A lovely day to be outside. We have a temperature right now of 22 degrees and mostly sunny across the region.
0: Thank you very much for that, Mike. The time is 5 minutes past 5 o'clock. 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

0: Yes, we all know that sound. It's hard to escape during the summer months and the anxiety, the anticipation that comes along with it. For some people, especially children, mosquito bites can cause much bigger reactions than just itching. It's known as Skeeter syndrome, and doctors say it can cause significant swelling and irritation. To learn more about this condition and what parents should watch for, we're joined by Dr. Mariam Hanna. She's a pediatric allergist and clinical immunologist at McMaster University. Good afternoon.
1: Good afternoon, Matt.
0: You know, it's funny. I was on an outing with some family members a week or so ago, and this very thing happened. It wasn't with a child, a young adult, but somebody got bit and they like puffed up and it got hard. And we're like, what the heck is going on here? Could you explain? I'm not sure if this is Skeeter syndrome, but could you explain what it is that happens here?
1: Yeah, so basically it's a very exaggerated response that happens to a mosquito bite. So the syndrome really describes a person, rather than just getting a small bump or bubble on wherever that mosquito bite happened, getting almost like a golf ball size or tennis ball size swelling, 10 centimeters or more in some patients, where it's red, raised, inflamed, itchy skin. It can happen several hours after that mosquito bite has come and gone. It just continues to grow. And it can be quite disfiguring, quite alarming to look at. And that scares people or spooks people if you've never seen that happen to your skin before.
0: And so what's going on here? And why is it that kids and sometimes older adults have these stronger reactions to the bites than others?
1: Yeah, so your immune system is at play here. When the mosquitoes bite us, we know that they put saliva that contains their protein inside our skin. And so your immune system, that's always on patrol, looks at this as foreign and attacks it. And so when it does that inflammatory signal in those that have Skeeter's

0: syndrome is very pronounced or exaggerated. And so rather than a local amount of redness and a small bubble, that's a very exaggerated immune response. And it'll happen the most in those that have never seen this before. And that tends to be our younger patients or those that haven't had lots of mosquito bites for whatever reason in their life, or their immune system is different or altered. Those ones can get the more generous mosquito bites at least the first few seasons that they encounter mosquitoes.
1: Is that part of the reason why if you're getting bitten, let's say you're a visitor to Canada from another country where they have maybe a different breed of mosquito or whatever, why sometimes your reactions will be worse when you travel sometimes?
0: Yeah, it can be. However, we find that most of these proteins are highly cross-reactive, so it tends to almost not matter. They may actually come from areas that just don't get a lot of mosquito bites, and we know that in certain parts of Canada, we have lots of mosquitoes, and they love us almost.
1: Too much. How serious can this get? You mentioned like golf ball-sized reactions.
0: It often looks way worse than it is. So in general, we say it looks bad, but it's pretty harmless. The majority of Skeeter syndrome just needs symptomatic management to get you comfortable, and then it'll go away on its own. Just give it some time. But rarely these spots can become infected. So not every generous red spot with Skeeter syndrome is an infection, but some of them, if they are increasing in terms of the size of the redness, becoming more painful, tender to the touch, over a couple days after the bite has occurred, then those are the ones that merit medical evaluation or seeing your doctor or healthcare provider to figure out if you need antibiotics potentially to clear that up. The majority don't need anything.
1: Okay. Do people have different reactions based on what time it is in the summer season, even early rather than later?
0: Yeah, so that's a great point. And it more has to do with they haven't had that many mosquito bites versus they've had plenty from the season.
1: Right.
0: So we definitely see it more at times of the year where that insect activity is quite high, almost like right now.
1: So what can people do about this?
0: This is often your first line or first recommendation. We know that mosquito bites mosquitoes and bites happen more at dusk and dawn, like to be more active at those times. And certainly it's a wonderful time to be outside during those times. So if you're going to go out during that time, consider whether a repellent or barrier is a great idea for you to reduce the number of mosquito bites that you get. There's also medical strategies that you can do. So if you are the person that's more prone to the generous mosquito bites in that first season, or you have a bite that's quite large or is quite uncomfortable, applying ice to that area at first onset of that rash or swelling can be quite helpful. Using a non-sedating antihistamine, like the stuff that's available over the counter, non-drowsy stuff, or the prescription antihistamines can be quite helpful, again, to deal with the itch and the redness. And finally, using some topical steroid or some steroid creams available over the counter. These are very low strength, but they actually do a wonderful job of helping with the itch so that you're not itching at that skin and you're not breaking that skin. So it allows it to heal, giving it some time to heal.
1: Yeah. Is that helpful for the kids as well? Because it can be hard to keep a toddler from scratching themselves.
0: Oh, well, that's precisely it, right? We all know how itchy most mosquito bites are when they first happen. And for them, because that immune response is quite exaggerated, it's really trying to convince the toddler to not scratch at that spot, which is easier said than done sometimes.
1: Yeah. Really interesting stuff. Really useful advice as we continue on through summer season here. Dr. Hannah, thank you so much for your time.
0: Thanks for having me.
1: That's Dr. Maryam Hanna. She is a pediatric allergist as well as a clinical immunologist at McMaster University. And we reached her this afternoon in Burlington, Ontario. All right, it's time for some music now. Many of us may recognize Finn Wolfhard from his starring role on Stranger Things. He's also got a music career and he's just released a new album. This track is called Follow.

0: That was Follow by Finn Wolfhard and Clay Frankel. Well, hundreds of endangered mussels were released in the Medway Creek that connects to the Thames River in London yesterday. Jason Barnous is a mussel biologist with the DFO Science Program with Fisheries and Oceans Canada. CBC's Jessica Singer stopped by to see the mussels for herself.
1: My job here today is I'm trying to find our predetermined mussel locations. Now, this is a viewer that we actually use to locate mussels in the river, but today we're using it to find hockey pucks. We used hockey pucks to mark pre-position where we're going to put the kidney shell. And so what I'm doing is literally dusting off some of the silt, and if you look into the viewer, you can see a hockey puck with number 15. So I'm using the viewer today because it's a little silty from us walking in the water. And this is how we know where to put the kidney shell. And we're putting 10 kidney shell per puck. And as we work our way up the rivers, these are what our staff are doing here today. And these all great volunteers.
2: I'm just wondering how long you've been a mussel biologist.
1: So true story, I've actually been working with Fisheries and Oceans for 25 years, but 23 of those years was as a fish person, okay? Mostly with endangered species and species at risk. And in the last couple of years, I've been very fortunate to get invited to work with the mussel team, which has been amazing. All these mussel people here that I get to hang out with now. I'm in the Church of Malacology now, is what they'll say. And I've been working with endangered species my entire career at Fisheries and Oceans. And Kelly and Todd have introduced me to the world of mussels. And it's, you ever just had a point in your career when it's like, that was a cool pivot. And that's what I did. So that's what I'm doing.
2: And so tell me why what you're doing today is so important.
1: So what we're doing today is kidney shell used to be in the Thames River watershed, and we haven't been able to find them here for 30 plus years. And so we are reintroducing kidney shell mussel to Medway Creek, which is a tributary of the Thames. The Thames is a little ways down there. And why that's significant.

0: Significant. While this is the first time a mussel species in Canada has been reintroduced to a lost population, this is a milestone for species at risk recovery in Canada.
1: What does it mean for you to be here doing this, Jason?
0: This, I like to use the term moving the needle forward for me, and this is moving the needle forward. We are making some major strides in species at risk recovery today. And I think someone who's been working with species at risk my entire career, to be able to do a project like this, this fills my cup a lot today with these great people.
1: Tell me what you felt like when you woke up this morning and you knew you were going
0: to
1: do this.
0: I made a comparison to the wedding day. We're doing it. This is the day. We're happening today. We're in the hotel parking lot. Is everyone ready? Like, because it's happening now. Like, there's no turning back. Like, unless Todd wanted to run away from the altar, I don't think Todd would do that. So I honestly, today feels like a big event, like a wedding, where it's happening and we're all excited and we're all happy to be here.
1: Did you get emotional then?
0: I've been emotional all week about this. This is a huge milestone. I get a little weepy about this. I think a lot of people here have. And that this is why there's so many people here doing this, because so many people here wanted to come. More people wanted to come. It's exciting.
1: Yeah, and I guess speak to someone who might not know anything about mussels. Why is this so important to this area in London in particular?
0: So this is important to Medway Creek, I think, because Medway Creek is very unique. There's a lot of rare fish and animals here. Medway Creek is a very healthy system, even within the urban boundaries of the city of London. And so just being able to contribute back to the ecosystem here and bring back a species that used to be here, that just kind of puts an asterisk on this beautiful place where we're standing today, to me.
1: And how does it help the biodiversity, I guess, to have these mussels in particular? What do these mussels do?
0: So the mussels, what's incredible about them is that they can filter up to 40 liters of water a day. They are incredible filters of our river water, protecting us from ourselves even, and helping remove pollution from the water. They stabilize the stream bed. They provide habitat for fish and other animals. They're amazing creatures.
2: This is
0: 16? 16. Yep.
2: Good to go.
0: 17?
2: Get. You should actually go to 17 for Colin.
0: Who's got bucket 17?
3: Todd Morris. I'm a research scientist with DFO. So we really first started working on this project about 11 or 12 years ago. So the animals that we're releasing today have been propagated, so they have been raised in captivity from animals that we collected from a different river. So those animals have been being kept and reared for the last 11 years. And then while that's been going on, we've been doing other work. We've been out here in the river doing survey work to, first of all, look and see if kidney shell are actually in the river or if they are extirpated from the system. Turns out we believe they are. And also just trying to determine what's the best place that we can put these animals. So we didn't settle on Medway Creek first. We looked at all of our options for where there were extirpated populations, and then that led us to Medway Creek as being the best place that we can put them back, and that's how we landed on this site. Yeah, so in the short term, over the next month or two, what we really want to see is that these animals are surviving where we're putting them. We want to see them exhibiting the proper behavior, so we want to see them burrowing into the river bottom. We want to make sure that they're filtering, they're breathing, and all of that, and getting settled into the system here. And then over the more midterm, let's say over the next year to 3 years, the big thing is going to be whether we can see that reproduction is happening amongst this population. These animals will live for another 20 years, but what we really need to see is that they reproduce and we start to see young coming into the population as well. And we hope that eventually these animals form a self-sustaining population here and that they begin to spread, and maybe one day we see them return to the Thames River system itself. Yeah, it's a good day. It really is a good day. It's been a long time coming. We have been working on this project for, as I say, over a decade. A lot of work has gone into it, a lot of partnerships over the years, a lot of hard work, a lot of thinking the day wouldn't come. So to be able to stand here today in the sun and enjoy this moment where these animals are being returned to the river, it's a really positive thing for us. And we're hopeful that this is going to continue into the future.
4: Yeah, I'm gonna play popcorn over here.
5: Yeah. That was Todd Morris, a research scientist with Fisheries and Oceans Canada. You heard him speaking with reporter Jessica Singer. Well, next up, our weekly visit from science columnist Tora Kachor. This week, she brings us new research out of Durham University that helps explain why we crave touch when we are stressed. If you think about it, the Scooby-Doo response of jumping into someone's arms when you are scared, or just gripping tight to the person next to you when you're stressed, These can seem so natural that you may have never asked why it actually happens.

0: things. Now, thanks to our closest ape cousins, we have an answer, and Tora joins us with those details. Hi, Tora.
1: Hey, Matt.
0: So what does this research suggest about why we touch each other when we're stressed?
1: Touch is a really powerful form of communication. And we're in a group, and when there's stress in a social species, right, we rely on each other to ideally navigate that stress. And when we touch each other, we are communicating allegiances, leadership, power structure, and also just sometimes reassurance, right? Like I'm pretty affectionate, I suppose, but I am also Scooby-Doo in a jump scare or in a scary movie. I am in your lap. Like I need that reassurance. I don't know. I need the feeling of people around me. And what Zanna Clay's research has shown from Durham University in apes is that this behavior, this desire for touch, it has an evolutionary reason for it.
2: But we think that it's really designed, it's evolved to signal trust and to signal, you know, that we have a relationship and a bond and an alliance. And, you know, that can signal and reduce stress and enhance peacekeeping.
1: So her research was done in bonobos and chimpanzees. Chimpanzees are our closest evolutionary cousin. We shared a common ancestor about 9-10 million years ago, and bonobos before that. But they think that this behavior can be explained in humans by studying our ape cousins.
0: So what kind of behaviors do these apes demonstrate?
1: All kinds of just touching behavior. Researchers call this a reassurance toolkit. So a whole range of behaviors that are often done naturally, not all, but they're often done all the time, but especially under stressful conditions. So they'll just reach out and touch others. They'll embrace, they'll kiss each other, whether it's in the body or actually on the lips as well. They've been seen to place fingers in each other's mouths. It's a little bit of a less human connection. But, you know, behaviors that put them out there, that almost make them a little bit vulnerable. And it's the researchers think that this is a sort of question of, can I trust you? And can I trust you to face this threat together?
0: And so what kind of stressful situations did these researchers put the apes in to measure this?
1: Honestly, not too stressful. They weren't under any real duress. They made them a bit hangry. Okay, so they basically rang a dinner bell and then delayed feeding. Ooh. So around feeding, there's always going to be a certain level of stress. These are wild. They're wild animals in the sanctuaries. So a little bit more of a controlled environment than studying this in the wild, but these are bonobo and chimpanzee troops in sanctuaries in Africa. And so, you know, there's going to be competition around food always. So there was just this more anticipatory stress as opposed to duress-like stress.
0: And then what happened next?
1: Well, the researchers documented everything. The level of relatedness amongst those that were touching each other, the sex of those touching each other, all of the dynamics. And they really just showed in the period of when they were promised food and eventually delivered food, the amount of touch increased. Okay. And it was interesting. This whole sticking finger in the mouth thing was prominent around when their stress was imposed. All the others, like grooming behavior and just general touch, you could see at any time, happens more often in stress. But the sticking fingers in each other's mouths was really interesting because it's kind of a vulnerable act. And Zanna Clay really sees this as exactly the message that trust is trying to convey. And this is what it's really telling each other.
2: So if I'm a chimpanzee male and, you know, other males in my group have the capacity to bite my finger off, if I stick my finger in their mouth, it's a very trusting act. And I think that's really highlighting why touch is so powerful, because it can instantly communicate relationships.
1: And this was particularly amongst the dominant sex. So bonobos have female-dominated societies and chimps have male-dominated societies. This trust fall of I might lose my finger or I might learn to trust this person only happens amongst the dominant sex. So it was really interesting. It's really about

0: group harmony, group unity, increases the peacekeeping because they're less likely to have conflict because they trust each other.
1: All right. Are there any other examples for humans here aside from the Scooby-Doo jump scare?
0: Yeah, I mean, for sure. So not just like acute stress, you know, jump scare kind of thing, but soldiers going into battle are much more physically interactive. And athletes, like, I mean, I think athletes are the best example.

0: obsessed.
1: Yeah.
0: And, you know, you'd see penalty kicks. And the team would be gathered behind, arms wrapped around waists or shoulders, heads on shoulders, holding hands, arms linked, very physical in their interactions. I've been a basketball player my whole life. We're not athletes, I don't think, are naturally more physically connected than others, but in the match, in the battle, you know, the equivalent of sticking a finger in your teammate's mouth, and if you're a chimpanzee, is like the bum pat. We see it in sports all the time, right? Sure. It's like, hey, I can trust you, right? We're on this, in this together, right? And it's this constant dialogue that's happening up with touch that really reassures your teammates and force and feels like you're battling it together.
1: Really interesting stuff. Tori, thanks as always for this.
0: You're welcome.
1: That is Tori Kachor. She is our science columnist. All right, we are at around 5:30 here on your afternoon drive. Your regional news is coming up next. 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
2: This is CBC News. Southwestern Ontario, your 5:30 regional news. Good afternoon, I'm Matthew Trevithick. A note, the details in this next story may be disturbing to some listeners. London police say a St. Thomas man is facing several charges accused in a brazen daytime sexual assault

0: and kidnapping. The allegations were made public during a news conference at London Police Headquarters and date to the morning of June 4th. Police say 44-year-old Gregory Zaire approached an unknown woman walking near Adelaide and Pall Mall streets between 11:30 and 11:50 a.m. It's alleged he initiated a conversation and produced a knife and restrained the woman's hands after she got into his car. Police allege she was driven to the area of Oxford Street and Mornington Avenue and was sexually assaulted. Detective Sergeant Janine Bonnet told reporters the victim was lured to the car under false pretenses but declined to elaborate.
1: Based on the nature of the allegations and information gathered during the investigation at this stage, investigators cannot rule out the possibility that there may be additional victims or witnesses who have not yet come forward. We recognize that coming forward can be difficult, particularly in cases involving sexual violence, but even information that may seem minor could be significant to our investigation.
0: Zaire is charged with sexual assault with a weapon, forcible confinement, kidnapping, uttering threats, assault with a weapon, and possession of a weapon. Police say he has no criminal record and he appeared in court today for a bail hearing. The matter was adjourned until Monday. Police released a photo of Zaire and his vehicle. You can find both on the CBC London website. Ontario Provincial Police detailed arrests in a major drug trafficking operation today, a joint investigation dubbed Project Bay that began in Windsor and expanded to include Toronto and Peel Police Services along with U.S. law enforcement. It resulted in the seizure of nearly 1.7 metric tons of drugs along with 17 firearms, making it one of the largest drug busts by weight in Ontario history. Andy Bradford is acting detective superintendent for the OPP's Organized Crime Enforcement Bureau.
2: A key finding of the investigation was the identification of a broker-style transportation model operating within the commercial transportation sector. Investigators identified a network coordinating the movement and distribution of large quantities of drugs through otherwise legitimate supply chains. This included coordinating shipments and arranging drivers to knowingly transport concealed drugs within commercial loads.
0: Bradford pegs the street value of the drugs at $139 million. A total of 22 search warrants were carried out across the province. A total of 21 people are facing more than 100 charges. Five of those charged are from Windsor, one is from LaSalle, and one from Corunna. Researchers with the Northern Tornadoes Project say storm damage over the weekend northwest of Elmore was caused by a downburst. The damage included downed trees and the roof of a barn being blown off. The Western University-based team says the downburst began around 1:50 Saturday afternoon east of Mapleton. The straight-line winds caused a damage path 7 kilometers long and 3 kilometers wide, but caused no injuries. With winds up to 130 kilometers per hour, the downburst ranks as an EF0 in the Enhanced Fujita Scale, the weakest rating. The Northern Tornadoes Project says southwestern Ontario has seen at least 6 tornadoes and 5 downbursts this year. Southwestern Public Health says an Elmer resident is receiving post-exposure prophylaxis treatment after coming into direct contact with a bat later found to have rabies. Southwestern Public Health says the person came into contact with the bat after touching the animal while trying to remove it from their home. The virus is spread through the saliva of an infected animal, like through a bite or scratch. Immediate treatment is required to prevent death, and once symptoms appear, there is no cure or treatment. Emily Walsh is a public health inspector with the health unit. She says bats have tiny claws and teeth, meaning a bite or scratch may be too small to notice, and saliva can also enter an existing wound. She adds it's generally good practice to avoid handling wildlife.
3: We get a lot of calls coming in with people trying to handle or good intentions to sort of help wildlife if they're in trouble, but then they invariably maybe get some exposure or bite or scratch, and that's a risk to themselves. And if you do responding immediately, you know, washing the wound thoroughly and reaching out to your healthcare provider immediately.
0: She says the overall risk to the public is low, but higher for those in regular contact with wildlife. While serious fatal rabies cases are rare in Canada, only 28 have been recorded in the past 102 years. The College of Nurses of Ontario has new guidelines on aesthetic procedures such as Botox. The regulatory body is also consulting on additional proposed updates to two practice standards. One would require a client-specific order for every Botox or filler patient instead of the current system in which nurses can treat multiple eligible patients under a standing medical directive. An online petition says this change could make it more difficult for nurse-led clinics to operate. Tracy Hotta is a registered nurse.
4: Our feedback is to put that on pause, meet with those that have experience in aesthetics, so, you know, over 20 years experience.

0: experience. So not just new injectors, but learning from what we've been doing for the last 20, 30 years and collaborating with them and having an open and honest discussion as to how we can improve patient safety, because we all know that things need to be tightened up.
1: The college says its board will review the proposed changes and the feedback at their meeting in September. And ahead of the Gordie Howe International Bridge opening, official merchandise has been released. It's created by Windsor artists. David Houle is a graphic designer whose t-shirts are featured.
2: Okay. Started with maybe 50 or 60 designs and then narrowed it down to 5 or 6. I really wanted to do it because I wanted to do something that really represents Windsor, something exciting. This is like a historical event, and I just wanted to be a part of it.
1: The collection also includes prints, stickers, magnets, and tote bags, and the items are being sold at Whiskey Jack Boutique in downtown Windsor. And Matt, that's your regional news for Southwestern Ontario.
3: All right, thank you very much for that. That's Matt Trevithick with our regional news. And speaking of the Gordie Howe Bridge in Windsor, Afternoon Drive is actually going to be on location for the first day that the Gordie Howe Bridge, I guess, will officially be open. Traffic won't be going through until Monday, but the ribbon cutting ceremony is happening tomorrow in the morning, and we'll be doing a show there. And Mike, we're gonna see each other in person. It's it's a pleasure every time that happens.
4: Yeah, historic moment for Windsor for sure, and it'll be great to have you down here for that.
3: Absolutely. We're going to be speaking with a lot of folks, people who were involved in the some of the original negotiations around the bridge, people who live close to where the bridge actually comes in Canada. We're hopefully going to get some voices from the American side, and just, you know, reflect on what this means for both sides of the border, I think, as it's become this real political flashpoint, unfortunately so, I think, given everything that's happening between the U.S. and Canada. So make sure you tune in for that special show in Windsor at the Gordie Howe Bridge tomorrow. We're looking forward to broadcasting Afternoon Drive there. Why don't you give us a preview of what the weather will look like tonight, Mike?
4: Absolutely, Matt. And for your whole trip down, it looks like you're going to have nice weather. We have clear skies overnight tonight. Low of 12. You know, you're going to love this. Sunny, high of 28 for tomorrow.
3: Nice.
4: Humidex of 31. Tomorrow's low at night will be 16. And then for Saturday, we'll go a little further here. Also sunny and 28 degrees.
3: No complaints there. Done yes, a couple. We'll there's nothing quite like doing a live show out in terrible weather. So I'm glad that there'll be clear skies for us outside. All right. Thank you very much for that, Mike. We're going to get into some business news here now on the program. Chris Edwards joins us, as always, from the CBC Business Desk. Hi, Chris.
5: Hey, Matt.
3: All right. So oil prices are once again at the $100 per barrel mark. What does this mean for the global economy?
5: It means higher gas prices and higher inflation, just like what happened in April and May, but likely not at the same velocity as we saw before, because on the one hand, while even more transit routes for oil are being blocked, higher gas prices and the other supply chain challenges that came initially with this crisis in the war in Iran are already somewhat priced into the system. Now, this is happening, of course, because the war in Iran is back in full swing. No oil tankers are passing through the Strait of Hormuz right now. And there's the added variable of Houthi militants from Yemen now blocking the Red Sea. This week, two oil tankers were attacked when passing through there. About 7% of seaborne oil goes through there, so the disruptions are expanding. That's got banks like Goldman Sachs predicting $120 barrels of oil by the end of this year. And if the Strait of Hormuz remains closed, they say it'll average $100 a barrel all of next year. Mm. I spoke to Martin Pelletier about this. He's a senior portfolio manager at Trivest Wealth Council here in Calgary. He tracks the oil market and says some major economies have helpfully planned for this.
6: Well, so far, China's been the saving grace for the oil market from the product side because they've been able to curtail their demand and draw down their inventory levels. So as long as that continues, they'll provide a ceiling to how high the price can go. So that's the big question is how long can they keep doing that before oil prices continue to move higher like they have more recently?
5: Outside of oil, market indices are down today. The NASDAQ in particular is now close to correction territory. So now down nearly 10% from its most recent high.
3: Wow, 10%. That is fairly serious. We're going to move on to consumer news now. And, you know, we all know how addictive smartphones

0: phones can be. We all have them. We all use them. But there's a new $300 dumb phone. Yeah, before they were just called flip phones, I believe.
1: Yeah. Was the name. Dumb phone is a bit of a derogatory term, but that's what we're calling them for now. And yes, dumb phones are getting, I don't want to say smarter, but they're getting more features. Dumb phones, just to remind everyone, are cell phones that don't connect to the internet. So they don't have the regular apps that connect you to social media and elsewhere that can be so distracting. They're still being made to this day with new versions coming out like this one. They're also typically a lot cheaper than smartphones, though that's where this new phone, the Lite Flip, differs a bit. It starts at about $300 and it can do regular calls, texting, music, podcasts. It has a camera. But that's about it. Tech journalist Shrushi Shaker said the trend behind these phones is definitely growing.
2: And I think a lot of people nowadays are, one, completely exhausted from doom scrolling. Two, I'm seeing and hearing a lot of people just wanting to be disconnected. There's so many more books that are talking about how do you disconnect? How do you stop doom scrolling? Myself included, like I really do my best to check out and not use my phone as often. Another thing I'm noticing is like, yeah, I'm able to change my algorithm. Yeah, I'm able to like do it in a way that caters to what my preferences are, but it's exhausting. Like I'm exhausted being on my phone.
1: Recent sales data shows dumb phones are becoming more popular with Gen Z in particular. Sales with that group have jumped at least 150% since 2021. And not unrelated, France has just become the most recent country to ban social media for children under 15 if you're thinking of a phone to get your kid.
0: All right. Finally, Chris, I understand there's new tech that could make tattoos more painless for those of us who would like to get tattoos but don't want the pain of a needle putting it in us.
1: Yeah. So normally tattoo needles need to puncture your skin relatively deeply to create a lasting tattoo, and which typically needs a long time to care for afterwards. Now, a company based in the UK says they've produced a new method where capsules with dissolving microneedles don't go as deep, but they accomplish the same thing. They create a lasting tattoo. For now, it only works with small designs, but that does cover a segment of people who want a tattoo that size and are wary of needles. So if you're on the fence, this could be for you.
0: Yeah, that's pretty cool. Slightly more non-invasive tattoo procedure. Is that a good way to think about
1: slightly.
0: It?
1: Slightly.
0: Ever so slightly. Chris, thanks so much for this, man. We appreciate it.
1: Thanks, Matt.
0: That is Chris Edwards. He is our business correspondent. Well, as we mentioned earlier in the show, the Canadian government is crafting its response to the latest threat of tariffs from Donald Trump's administration. Prime Minister Mark Carney says he could have explained the Gordie Howe International Bridge deal a little bit better between Canada and the U.S. as Canadian officials prepare to mark the opening of the bridge. Carney faced criticism earlier this week when the text of that agreement was released, and it contradicted his earlier comments about revenue sharing and how Canada's construction debts would be repaid. He spoke with reporters at a press conference in Charlottetown today and clarified the deal.
3: Let's be clear about what the deal is and isn't with respect to the bridge. And the first thing is, this is a good deal. This is a good deal for Canadian businesses, workers. It's a good deal for the future of our commerce with them. Put in context, there is about $300 billion a year of trade on the land link between Michigan and Ontario. Premier Ford knows every dime of that trade. He's got it tracked. So $300 billion, a huge amount of trade. So this creates an important link. And it's an absolute, you know, it's an engineering marvel and it's a testament to the workers who created it. So that's. Secondly, the underlying agreement between Canada and Michigan remains in place. That's the underlying full text, weighty agreement. I'm illustrating the thickness of that agreement. It's in the public domain. Under that agreement, there is no splitting of tolls under that agreement, which is what I was referring to, perhaps imperfectly, but there's no splitting of tolls under that agreement until all of the debt is repaid, debt from Canada. For reference, and it depends on how much traffic and, you know, there's various sensitivities, but for reference, that's about 50 years. It takes about 50 years for that to kick in. In parallel with this, there is an agreement in principle, which was published earlier this week, between Canada and the United States. And under that agreement, there is a sharing.

0: of net revenues after operating expenses, various other expenses, not including debt repayment. That's, I should have been clear, that's referred to in the Michigan agreement with respect to tolls, but that is under the parallel agreement. But the sharing of proceeds with the United States goes into economic development that would support traffic ultimately on the bridge. So there's an alignment of incentives. The combination of that agreement and the sharing under that, it is a very marginal impact on the overall economics. Okay, very marginal, because it takes time for traffic to ramp up, there's various costs, there's various sharing, it gets fed back in. And to put it in order of magnitude, it's less than 5% in present value of the overall cost of developing the bridge. So that's the overall, what it is, what it isn't. And yeah, could I have explained it better on a Sunday morning at Stampede? Yeah, with a cowboy hat on? Yes, I could have explained it better.
1: That was Prime Minister Mark Carney at a press conference in Charlottetown today. Afternoon Drive, as I mentioned, will be in Windsor tomorrow to mark the opening ceremony of the Gordie Howe Bridge. All right, we're going to play some music for you now. This next song from Honeybear the Band is brand new, although it sounds like it's straight out of the 50s. Here's Just Your Fool.

That was the Honey Bear, the band in Vancouver with Just Your Fool. Well, we're in the middle of summer here, and for many of us, that means more time outside, more traveling, and maybe even a little more time to stop and listen. And if you're looking to freshen up your podcast rotation, you're not alone. 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She's a senior producer at CBC Podcast, and she keeps an eye on what's worth your attention so that you don't have to. And she's here with a few recommendations for your summer.

0: 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Good afternoon.
1: Good afternoon. Thanks for having me.
0: Yeah. What kind of podcasts? I mean, it's so interesting with podcasts. It's become such a big industry. There's so many different genres, so many different things that people can choose to listen to. I'm curious what your thoughts are on what people are wanting to listen to this summer.
1: Yeah, it is really overwhelming, but I think in the summer, you have a little bit more time on your hands, so it's a perfect time to find something bingeable, like the podcast version of a book that you just don't want to put down, or the TV show that has you saying, like, I swear I'm only going to watch one more episode before bed. So with that in mind, I have a few addictive podcasts for you to hit some different genres, a mystery, a show that can help you learn something new, and a sports podcast.
0: All right, let's start with the mystery genre. Always a high bar. What show would you recommend for people?
1: I really enjoyed a show called The Red Weather, and it's one of those podcasts that is hard to describe, but in a good way. It's audio fiction inspired by true events. It's hosted by actor Ryder Strong, and it starts with a classic true crime setup. Ryder returns to his hometown to investigate the mysterious disappearance of his best friend's sister. And after a big fire on Halloween night, things get very, very strange. So I love the show because it has the vibe of a murder mystery, and the world building and sound design is really incredible. And you'll get to hear a little bit of that in this clip where Ryder and his friend are talking about the case, and he realizes that the fire before his friend's disappearance that he thought was an accident was actually something else.
2: From floor to ceiling, wall to wall, it's the most weed I've ever seen in my life, and Willow burned it down to the ground intentionally. Did you really not know that?
1: So suspenseful. For me, The Red Weather was a must listen.
0: Why do you think that podcasts are such an effective way to do true crime stories? Because for some reason, they just grip and hold on to you, even more so than TV ones.
1: Yeah, I agree. I think it's a little bit of the theater of the mind. You know, our own minds are almost scarier than watching something on TV. So I think, I don't know, it really transports people in a way that's just a little bit different from other mediums.
0: Okay. What about a podcast that will teach us something?
1: So I found the popularity of weight loss drugs and GLP-1s really interesting, and it's left me with a lot of questions, not just about the drugs themselves, but about the beauty standards that they're reshaping. And that's why I was drawn to Skinny Inc., which is a really smart 3-part series. It's short, it goes down really smooth, and the host investigates just how easy it is to get your hands on these drugs, even when they're not prescribed. And what it means now that Canadians are being hit with ads seemingly at every turn. So the series gets into the science and the culture around these medications, while also asking how they became so common so fast. So Skinny Inc., really one of the most thoughtful reports I've heard on weight loss drugs and their impact. And I learned a ton listening to the series.
0: All right. And last but not least here, you said you had a sports podcast for us?
1: Yes. So this podcast is new to me because it won a Pulitzer this year in audio reporting. And sports really are just the jumping off point on the Pablo Torre Finds Out podcast. So one week they're exposing a behind the scenes scandal. The next they're diving into an internet mystery. I love it because it mixes investigative journalism with Pablo's genuine curiosity on these topics. And he's not afraid to face corruption in sports head on. And I think people will really enjoy exploring his recent episodes. So again, that one was called Pablo Torre Finds Out.
0: I'm a sports fan, so I know exactly who Pablo Torre is.
1: So the Kawhi Leonard story is still kind of unfolding, but yeah, he was a big part of that.
0: Awesome. Okay, we got a little bit more time here. So if it's up to you, you got one more choice here. If you had to recommend any other podcast to people, what would it be?
1: Well, I think I'd be kind of a bad columnist if I didn't give you a sneak peek of the podcast that I've been working on for CBC right now. So this one's going to come out in the next few months. It's called Split Screen, The Swan, and it's about one of the weirdest reality shows of the early 2000s. The Swan gave very normal women, literal

0: head-to-toe plastic surgery on camera. The methods were extreme and also cruel in some ways. And so our podcast looks at the lasting impact on the contestants. Many of them had complications and thousands of dollars of out-of-pocket medical expenses that they were not prepared for. And we also take a look at where beauty culture has gone in the last 20 years or so. Plastic surgery is much more common, procedures, things like that. It's very normalized. So I wanted to share a moment from the show with you where a producer that we spoke to who worked on The Swan, he talked about one of the twists. So while healing from their massive amounts of surgeries, the women were not allowed to look in the mirror or any reflective surface to see how their bodies were healing. I have an exclusive clip for you.
1: Producer Blake Dalton said he and his crew had to find some pretty creative ways to make this happen or not happen.
2: So anytime we were around a place that had a mirror or the rooms that we kept them in, there was no mirrors. Even spoons, we had to give plastic spoons because we didn't want them to see the reflection.
3: Crazy.
0: Great lengths just to get that reality TV reveal. So that was just a little clip from Split Screen, The Swan. And like I said, doesn't have a release date yet, but you can subscribe now and watch for it in the next few months.
3: All right. Some really good recommendations. We really appreciate you sharing some of those with us, Kate. Thanks so much.
0: Thank you and happy listening.
3: That was Kate Evans. She is a senior producer for CBC Podcasts, and we reached her in our Toronto studio. Okay, we are a few minutes away here from your national news here on CBC Radio 1. Matt Trevithick is back with a look at the headlines. Hey, Matt.
4: Hey, Matt. The U.S. top trade representative has announced new tariffs targeting dozens of countries, including Canada, which take effect at midnight. Jamieson Greer says they're aimed at economies which the U.S. claims have not done enough to remove goods made with forced labor from their supply chains. For Canada, this means a 10% export tariff on all non-CUSMA-compliant goods, effectively replacing separate 10% tariffs, which were already set to expire tomorrow. It comes as Prime Minister Mark Carney met today with premiers in PEI, telling reporters everything is on the table if Canada can't secure a deal to avoid President Trump's threat of 50% tariffs in less than a month. Janice McGregor has that story next on Your World Tonight.
3: All right. Thank you very much for that, Matt. That's Matt Trevithick with our headlines. That's it for our show today. Thanks, as always, for tuning into Afternoon Drive. No matter where you are in our region, we always appreciate you taking some time out of your late afternoon and early evening to spend with us. And a reminder, we're going to be in Windsor tomorrow for the day of the opening of the Gordie Howe Bridge. Hope you'll join us to hear some of the interviews and sounds and guests that we have lined up for that live show. We'll be back at 4 o'clock. You can tune in at 4 o'clock to hear that. I'm Matt Allen. Thank you so much for listening. We'll see you tomorrow.

This is a CBC News update. Good evening. I'm Matthew Trevithick. A St. Thomas man has been charged in an alleged sexual assault and kidnapping early last month. London police say it happened shortly before noon on June 4th. They allege 44-year-old Gregory Zaire approached a woman he didn't know near Adelaide and Pall Mall Streets, began a conversation with her, and produced a knife and restrained her hands after she entered his car. It's alleged she was driven to the Oxford and Mornington area and was sexually assaulted. Police have released images of Zaire's face and car as they ask for other potential victims or witnesses to come forward. And a drug trafficking investigation launched by Windsor Police has led to one of the largest drug seizures in Ontario history. The case grew to involve multiple agencies on both sides of the border with 1.7 metric tons of cocaine, methamphetamine, and opium seized. The street value of the drugs is an estimated $139 million. 21 people are facing charges. Seven are from the Windsor, Essex, and Lambton area. Now the Environment Canada weather forecast for southwestern Ontario. Clear skies expected across our listening area tonight with lows around 11 degrees overnight. Sunshine ends the work week.

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1: I'm Amy Dodge, the host of Windsor Morning. 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

0: Sunshine ends the work week tomorrow with highs around 27. The UV index will be 9 or very high, and clear skies turn partly cloudy tomorrow night with lows around 15. On Saturday, more sunshine with a high of 28, and on Sunday, sun and cloud with possible showers, the high 27. 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
1: Hello again and welcome back. 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
2: And I'm Chris Howden. This is As It Happens, the Thursday edition, part 2. Coming up.
1: Cold comfort. Inuit leaders from across the Arctic hold their largest gathering in years and respond to renewed and not altogether welcome attention from the world's superpowers.
2: Chimp change. A researcher explains how primates shift the atmosphere when they face tense situations through a simple strategy of cuddling and smooching.
1: And a look back at the remarkable career of Oliver Jones, the Montreal jazz pianist who followed in the footsteps of his mentor and neighbor, Oscar Peterson. Stay tuned.

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2: The apartheid era in South Africa ended in 1991 with the National Peace Accords. But systematic injustice never ends with mere signatures on a page. Inventing Peace, coming up on Ideas.
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